These keys are to unlock doors out of your presence.

The program was inspired by the work of visionary 20th century scientist Dr. John C. Lilly, inventor of the flotation tank and researcher in the therapeutic world of sensory reduction. We began with a classic by the English group Marconi Union from Weightless, Ambient Transmissions, Volume 2, and a short piece featuring the voice of Dr. John Lilly from an album titled ECCO. Next, electronic space music from Germany by Mario Schoenwalder from Entspannung Pur, or Pure Relaxation. Then, Into the Float Zone and a piece by Steve Roach from our title album, the Interchill Records compilation, Flotation. Next, A Floating World for Electric Space Guitar by Belgian musician Dirk Seres from The Origin Reversal. Moving deeper, music from San Francisco by Alex Theory from Water. 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Without a break, the sound of ocean waves brought us to music by Liquid Mind, the project of Chuck Wild from Relaxing Rain at Ocean Mixes. And we leave you with more by Alex Theory, once again, from Water. 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

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I'm Stephen Hill. 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
1: For Tupelo and our northern counties, just some clouds for the overnight hours. We'll be in the mid-70s. We will have some sunshine on Monday, just a slight chance of an afternoon thunderstorm and mid-90s. Starkville and the central counties, mid-70s and clear overnight. Really hot and humid on Monday, going to 100. The heat index about 105 and will stay sunny. Gulfport and the southern and coastal areas, it'll be clearing up overnight, our low in the mid-70s, and then clouds move in early on Monday. Some afternoon showers and thunderstorms will pop up. Pretty hot and humid again. We'll hit about 90. I'm meteorologist Steve Hamilton. 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

0: I'm John DiLiberto, and you're hearing Echoes from PRX. Our CD of the month in September was Two by Twilight from Peter Phippen and Eric the Taylor. Today, I've got both musicians talking about what went into making an album that brought two veteran artists together for the very first time. Peter Phippen is a highly regarded world flautist who started out in the native flute scene. Eric the Taylor has been working in the ambient world. They merged in a meeting of architecture and improvisation.
1: I don't like to think when I'm playing. It's the old Taoist philosophy, no thinking, no mind, no mind, no problem.
0: That's Peter Phippen. I'll be talking to him and Eric the Taylor in this hour of Echoes.

You're hearing echoes from PRX, and I'm John DiLiberto. Peter Phippen and Eric the Taylor want to take you into a contemplative state on their album, Two by Twilight. But this isn't the kind of music found on countless cookie-cutter music for meditation releases. That's not their intent at all. Two by Twilight takes you into a land of imagination. I'll be talking to them in the next half hour about their meeting of electronics and flutes, wires and wind. On our way there, I have music by Mark Isham and Julia Holter. But let's start with Thunder.

24. 56. 42.

Nice space piece there by Syndromeda, movement number 5 from the album The World in Motion. And that came out of Elephant Stone, a band very much in the psychedelic mode, usually closer to the Black Angels, but this was a very kind of pastoral psychedelic piece from their album Asha, A Beautiful Fate. Mark Isham ahead of that with Number Theory from his release At the Carousel Club. And that countdown that you heard in there was actually a nod to Philip Glass's Einstein on the Beach. Some really great trumpet playing there by Mark Isham. Julia Holter proceeded with Materia 2, and up at the top, Thunder Bay with Crystal Ball. Coming up, I'll be talking with Peter Phippen and Eric the Taylor. It is going to be surreal, as Echoes continues from PRX. Do you want to represent Echoes to the world? 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

electronic drone zone, and maybe even more in the meditation music zone. And flutes are often a big part of the latter, but not so much the former. But Peter Phippen and Eric the Taylor have brought them together and created something that transcends them both. It's on the album Two by Twilight.

0: Peter Phippen is well known in the flute and New Age worlds. He first came to prominence in the mid-1990s, playing Native American flutes, but he's since expanded into a panoply of ancient instruments from around the world. Eric the Taylor is an electronic artist working in the ambient zone with groups including The Fragile Fate and Dark Sky Alliance. He also recently recorded with David Helpling. They have come together with something totally different on Two by Twilight. Eric the Taylor.
1: I try to recreate some places and themes musically, kind of in the way that Brian Eno had done with On Land and many of his pieces. When I originally wrote those ambient beds, I'm all about feel. So I'm just fumbling around and finding sounds that seem to allow me to jump from one section of the song into the next without giving it too much pre-thought.
0: But he wanted another sound besides his array of synthesizers. Flutes.
1: I just feel that my ambient beads could really use a lead voicing, and I wanted it to have some more of a worldly appeal. So I felt like I could use a flute, and not a silver flute. I was looking very much for the hand-carved flutes, like the collection that Peter Phippen owns.
2: I'd listened to his stuff, so I knew he was out in the space music world, and you know, I guess I had been playing very organically for a long time, and thought it'd be good to break things up and do something different. And that's why, of course, I said yes.

0: I'm talking to Peter Phippen from his home in Eau Claire, Wisconsin, and Eric the Tailor from his home studio in Rochester, New York. Phippen has a broad, welcoming face with a ready smile. Wearing glasses, his long, straight gray hair falls below his shoulders. Taylor has equally long, brown hair and wears a black t-shirt with their record label, Project, printed on the front. Taylor had pretty much laid down the electronic tracks for the album, creating surreal, often rhythm-free landscapes. In fact, he had two albums worth of material.
1: When Peter did come to the house, we recorded two records. He was here for like, I don't know, was it a week? It was a week, Peter, right?
2: Not a week, yeah.
1: About a week, but I had sent him this other record of worth of material, and he recorded against it in 2 days. And so then he was still in my house, and I said, let me just pull up this other record that I have. And he just started playing against music that he had never heard before, which is this record, which is Two by Twilight. We had worked two sessions on the previous record, done, and then we spent one day recording on Two by Twilight.
2: It was more like 2 or 3 hours.
1: It really was. He just whipped through it. 95%+ his first take.
0: This is nothing new for Peter Phippen, who likes to freely improvise.
2: Yeah, I don't like to think when I'm playing. It's the old Taoist philosophy, no thinking, no mind, no problem.

and I don't like to repeat myself. So, as Eric will tell you, he threw up something in front of me, and I let the flute play itself. I kept myself out of the way of the music.

0: then brought 11 of his flutes to the session, with most of the tracks featuring a couple of variations on the Japanese shakuhachi flute.
1: The dominant two flutes are the Taisho-era shakuhachi, which would be from about 1910, and a 1830s C. Poblet boxwood transverse flute from New York City. Those are the predominant instruments on the album. The Edo period shakuhachi, I think I played two different ones. One track was in B minor, and I happened to have a replica with me of a Mojave flute. So that's pretty much the only Native American flute on the album.
0: His flutes float ethereally through the surreal soundscapes with Taylor applying light processing.
2: I process the flutes and then Jeff further processed them and gave the overall record a nice proper sheen, if you will.
0: The Jeff he mentions is Jeff Town, Echo's producer, who co-produced and mixed the album. Taylor's soundscapes weren't the usual drone zones you might find in his music. They're heavily layered with detailed and often off-center combinations, even when he's constructing a lakeside dock on Fisherman's Cove.
2: There was this place, and I remember Fisherman's Cove. There weren't many people that lived on this island, and those that were there were fishermen. And I remember walking through their tiny little village one night, and all the fishermen had hung their eels out over fire to smoke, full stars in the sky. It was beautiful, but yet it was kind of eerie. And I was finding that all this beauty within the deaths of these animals. It was strange, and I wanted to recreate that kind of feeling that I had, like this is profoundly unusual and somehow still beautiful.

0: Another track, Zuwara, Place of the Elders, is infused with mysterious voices.
1: I, on occasion, just like to call up my shortwave radio and see what I can grab, and that came across on shortwave. So I'm not really sure of its origins, and I don't know what they're in fact singing, but I enjoyed it enough to grab it and bring it into that track, Zuwara. And Zuwara, that music sounded to me as if it was to have been African, that music. And so I started looking at the continent of Africa and found Zuwara. Zuwara means place of the elders, and that was how we came into that name. We wanted to continue that vibe that those singers at the top of the song created, and so I tried to create some African rhythms. It's one of the more rocking pieces on the record, I would say.

0: Even though Taylor started out playing drums in progressive rock groups, and Peter Phippen remains a working musician who plays bass in rock bands and also has a solo singer-songwriter career, neither adheres to any sense of melody. Consonants, yes, but melody only by accident of the flow.
1: A lot of people want to hear a melody. I don't want to play a melody. I want to play a soundscape. You know, and I played the flute for myself, and I think that's the best thing I ever did. Early on, when I started playing in 1987, lead singer for the rock group I was in, I'd be trying to learn a song. He goes, "Phippen, it sounds better when you just make stuff up." And luckily for me, the art professor here at the UW-Wisconsin had been a mentor to me since 1983. And he beat the cocky rock star out of me. And I would play in his improvisational experimental music group when I wasn't on tour.
2: I feel like music that is made up in section A, section B, chorus, bridge, section A, section B, that feels almost contrived to some degree. And this is really about the emotions and the state that my spirit was in when I created them.

0: Despite his protestations, Peter Fibbin does have melody in him. You can hear it on the prettiest track on the album, the 10-minute excursion called Conceiver. Most of that is a result of Taylor's soundscape, based loosely on Javanese gamelan music.
1: Yes, they are, yes. Also, I did track some tubular bells. I have a small set from Woodstock Chimes. I wanted to play and record a series of bells and kind of have them panned left and right. And I wanted to sort of have a sloppy rhythm section, a sloppy gamelan feel, if you will. I wanted things to just kind of ting and ping and just kind of be all over the place. I wanted to create an atmosphere.

0: Taylor claims that even intricate tracks like this were born in the current, and that was the whole concept of the album, to just free flow their emotions and sense of space.
1: Stream of consciousness is how I recorded those beds, and then when I put them in front of Peter, Peter just really had a point to just jump off from and just soared across the top of them.
2: It's what I live for. I don't like to work things out. I told Eric I was going to come in cold and just play what I felt was right. And that's exactly what happened. A stream of consciousness.
0: You can expand your own consciousness into free flow with Peter Phippen and Eric the Taylor's 2 by Twilight, released on Project Records. I will have a link to Peter Phippen and Eric the Taylor's album, 2 by Twilight, in the posting for today's show, and you can also read my review of this album, The Echoes CD of the Month for September. A really wonderful recording, and Echoes CD of the Month Club members have been enjoying that for a while. 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Go to echoes.org, find out more about The Echoes CD of the Month Club. And now I've got 2 tracks from 2 by Twilight, beginning with Timetable.

Peter Phippen and Eric the Tailor, two tracks off their album, Two by Twilight. We heard Zuara, Place of the Elders, which we talked about in our feature today, and Timetable started us off. Once again, I've got a really nice review of this recording that is up on our website at echoes.org. I'm John DiLiberto. Thank you so much for being with me in this first hour. Echoes continues from PRX.

I'm John DiLiberto, and you're hearing Echoes from PRX. Coming up in this hour, music from Sigur Rós and Goldtrap, and we'll hear from Quiet Resonance off his album Flying Against the Wind. I've also got music by guitarist Will Ackerman, the founder of Windham Hill Records 50 years ago. He is still going at it, now in his mid-70s. We'll hear from his album, Home.

music by Will Ackerman. That's ahead, along with a wild minimalist track from Gaspar Claus off his album Cells. They Divide in this hour of Echoes. From his album Eternal Spring, here's Jack Wiley and Juniper.

You're hearing Echoes from PRX, and I'm John DiLiberto. Coming up, I've got a really interesting collaboration from several years back now, Marconi Union and bassist Ja Wobble. We're also going to hear from Michael Stearns, but let's start with John Batiste from his album Monk Meditations. He takes a bunch of tunes from a Thelonious Monk and spins them into very contemplative works, including this one called Always Know.

Michael Stearns, A Moment Before, A Floating Whispers, going all the way back to 1987. That might be Michael's most melodic album, I think. That came out of Karen with Pull from her album, Physics Universal, Love Language, which goes as Pull. And Marconi Union, Jaw Wobble, ahead of that, Reality Crash from Anomic. Also heard Gaspar Claus. That was that fairly wild minimalist piece from his album called Cells. And John Batiste up at the top from Monk Meditations. Coming up in the next half hour, I've got some music by Goldfrapp as Echoes continues from PRX. If you still love to have music in its physical form, then check out the Echoes CD of the Month Club. 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

Echoes from PRX, and I'm John DiLiberto. We're going to be hearing music by Will Ackerman ahead from his album called Home. But first, here's Sigur Rós, going back to 2012 and the album Voltare.

Joshua Hill, and kind of a heartbreaking song. He wrote his whole album, Cowboy Dream, Acceptance is an Arrow, during the pandemic. And during a lot of that time, he was caring for his father, who was in dementia. And this song is definitely about that. It's called Blue Left Hand. And that came out of Sigur Rós. Coming up, some quiet resonance. If you think you missed something I played on Echoes, you can locate it in the playlist for today's show. That is at echoes.org. That's Echoes, echoes.org. Here's a track by Will Ackerman from his album called Home. He's got a lot of the usual suspects accompanying him on this, including Pramik Russell Tubbs on soprano sax, Tom Eaton on keyboards and bass, and Jeff Haynes, who used to play with Pat Metheny, on percussion. From the album Home, Will Ackerman and the Five Sisters.

0: Quiet Resonance headlong into the surf, ending that set off the album Flying Against the Wind, and that came out of Goldfrapp off their 2013 album, their sixth release, Tales of Us Stranger, the name of that tune. And Will Ackerman up at the top with The Five Sisters, and The Five Sisters are actually a tree with five trunks that was destroyed during Hurricane Irene up in Vermont, where Will Ackerman lives. I'm John DiLiberto. Thank you for being with me today on Echoes. 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That's Echoes, ECHOES.org. Jeff Town is the producer of Echoes. 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
0: On the next Echoes, the music of Thelonious Monk goes serene with John Batiste. We'll also hear Will Ackerman and his meditative album, Home. I'm John DiLiberto. You'll find a home on the next Echoes from PRX.
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5: For South Haven and our northern counties, mid-70s for the overnight hours with a few clouds. We're in the mid-90s and humid on Monday. We'll start off with sunshine, but some showers and thunderstorms may pop up later on in the day. Sunny and hot Tuesday. For Greenwood and the central counties, mid-70s and clear for the overnight. Hot and humid on Monday, sunshine, and we're going up to about 100, heat index 105. Natchez and the southern and coastal areas, clear and mid-70s for the overnight hours. Afternoon showers and thunderstorms will be popping up on Monday, or high about 90. I'm meteorologist Steve Hamilton. 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
1: Dublin, August 1985. Two Dubliners on the Dart. This is the new suburban rail system, just opened. It has changed their lives. They could now venture far afield from their home in Darndale, North Dublin.
2: We used to always get on the Dart and go out to Bray and go out to Dunleary, and so these are all kind of new places. So we just, and then we realised that there was a boat, a ferry that went from Dunleary to, over to England, so that was an extended version of the adventure, if you like. We went over a couple of times. Like, we used to do this kind of on a regular thing. We'd go over to bunk on the ferry over to England and then go from there, jump on a train or a coach or whatever, and go on an adventure.
1: That's Keith Byrne talking about heading off with a couple of friends. But that's Keith Byrne now. In 1985, when he was getting the Dart to Dunleary and sneaking on the ferry to England, Keith was 10.
2: We'd gone to Pueli in the holiday camp, like Butlins and Pontins and Blackpool, I think, as well. We went to it as well.
1: So, Keith Byrne, age 10, and his friend Noel Murray, age 13, are sitting on the Dart train into town. But the town they're heading for isn't Dublin. In fact, it isn't even in Ireland. Keith and Noel's final destination is so far away, and the story of their epic journey there causes such a fuss that within a couple of days, these two boys sitting on a Dublin train in August 1985 will become front page news.
3: This is Morning Ireland. It's 8:15. The news headlines. Two Dublin boys.
4: The news headlines. Two Dublin boys, aged 10 and 13, have been returned to Ireland after stowing
5: away. The boys, 13-year-old Noel Murray and 10-year-old Keith Byrne, are now back home. None the worse for their adventure.
6: Welcome back. And first today, that amazing journey by two young stowaways from Dublin. Noel Murray and Keith Byrne first.
7: Was there many people at the gate checking for tickets and that?
8: Yeah, a good few.
7: And did any of them stop you?
8: Yeah, but we just said we was coming with the tickets.
9: We was coming with the tickets.
7: And they believe that?

0: of Keith's adventure began quietly enough.
1: We were kind of just hanging around the our local area, basically. We had Noel just knocked in for me into my house. My mum had asked me to go down and get some potatoes in the shop. I brought them back. My mum says, don't go far, your dinner's nearly ready or whatever. And I says, I won't, I was in the garden. And then he just says, let's go out to Dunleary, and it kicked off from there. I was born and bred in Dublin, reared in Cabra, and then we moved to Drumcondra for a couple of months, and then we eventually moved out to Belcombe 26 years ago.
0: Keith's school life was unsettled too. In 1985, at the time of this story, he was in St. Joseph's Industrial School in Clonmel.
1: I was basically truanting from school, not going to school and acting the agent and whatever else, so I was sent down there for my sins. We were very, very streetwise for our age, you know, kind of like when we were living in Drumcondra. I was only around 7 years of age, 8 years of age, and my mum used to have to collect her money up in Cabra. Because she had young kids, she couldn't make the journey, and I used to get on the bus. I was only 7 or 8. I used to get on the bus, get off the bus at Fisborough, and get on the Cabra bus up to Cabra, get off the bus up there, meet my nanny, go to the post office, collect the money and make the journey back. And, you know, I was, like, wide enough to do that at that age, and wide enough, I used to put the money in my sock, and, you know, like, it was, like, I would have been way ahead of other kids at that stage of the, you know, we were quite streetwise, you know. We got off at Black Rock first. We had got some haversacks and tracksuits and things like that. We had shoplifted them in the shopping centre out there. And then got off at Dunleary, and then had tried to get on the ferry once, got stopped, and then we managed to get on to the next ferry.
2: Weather conditions on routes, they are improving all the time, although we do have a fresh westerly wind. Only slight season swell mid-channel on the last crossing. And if we could take a few more minutes of your time, please, and we'll be taking that.

0: got over to England then, and then we just waited on the train then. The train went directly from Holyhead to London. And we met some guy on the train who got chatting to him and told him we'd nowhere to stay for the night, and he says you can stay on, sleep on my floor for the night, and I'll bring us back to the train station and you can do what you want from there the next day. That, like, London was a dangerous place in the night time and he didn't want to leave us on the streets, kind of thing. We stayed in his house for the night and he drove us back to the train station the next morning.
1: This is Patton Cross. Customers for Heathrow Terminal 4 should change across platform at this station for a train to Terminals 4 and 123. This is a Piccadilly line service to Cockfosters.
0: We had got on the tube. We had seen the sign Heathrow Airport and we just got off there and went up the escalator stairs and we were smack bang in the middle of Heathrow Airport. And we were kind of thinking, oh, we'll fly home. We'll see, can we get on a plane and fly home to Dublin? That was our idea at the time. So we kind of come up the escalator and we are smack bang in the middle of this huge place that was nothing like Dublin Airport at all. It was like 10 times the size. We were just amazed. There was like some kind of a fountain thing that you throw money in, like a wishing well thing, and we had taken some money out of that.
2: Waves are really so simple, and that's what makes it
0: complete. In the airport, we had found these, like, lounge chair seats. Where you put a coin in, and you can watch a TV screen.
3: Monday, wrote Mr. Kipling, in the form of my exceedingly delicious apple pie.
4: Else can help, and if you can find them, maybe you can hire the A-Team.
0: We were sitting there for an hour or two just putting money in the machine and sitting there watching the telly, and, you know, but that was it. We were just having fun, basically.
5: At one point in the airport, Keith and Noel were spotted by security. The officer thought it was suspicious that two boys, aged 10 and 13 years old, were wandering around the terminal, seemingly alone. It was then the boys came out with a response that was to carry them on much further in their journey.
0: We just says, oh, my mom's coming with the tickets now and the bags and things. So she just says, okay, just wait for your parents. So we just walked and stopped for a minute. And when she wasn't watching, we just kind of legged it off so she didn't see us, like, kind of thing.
5: The same trick got them through the main airport security and into the shopping area.
0: We walked on through, like, we just had a little carry bag with us, a plastic bag with a few sweets and things like that in it. That was it, basically. They just let us walk through, kind of thing, when we told them our parents was coming with the tickets.
5: For the two boys, this wasn't so much duty-free as plain old free.
0: Around all the shops and we were fascinated by all the stuff, like, and like how easy it was, like, to just pick things up and, like, take things up, basically, you know. We got another little rucksack thing and we started taking bits of jewellery, like chains and bracelets. We took Philly shave and other kind of little nicky-nacky items and things like that, and then, like, when we were kind of bored at the shops part, we kind of start walking in the direction where all the people were walking, and there was these flat escalators that move along the ground, and I remember we got on one of them and we just asked the person, the man, where is this plane going, and he says New York, and we kind of just looked at each other and says, yeah, we'll go.
5: Finally, they got to the boarding gate and the airline staff checking boarding passes. This would be the end of their adventure. Surely the line about parents lagging behind wouldn't work again.
0: They asked the same question, like, you know, who he is with or whatever, and we just says, all right, our mom's coming, she has the boarding passes, like, and mom and dad is coming, they have the boarding passes. So they just says, okay, go on. They were obviously just busy and they just slipped their mind, and we just walked on down the plane and just sat on two seats, and person come down and says, oh, they're their seats. So we just got up and moved back two sets of seats and sat down, and the plane was only half full, so no one came near us. There was a, like, there was, I can remember there was a lot, 20, 30 seats around us that was empty. So, like, we were kind of, would have been a, like a jumbo jet, kind of like they hold a lot of people. So there was a lot of seats that were empty.
5: There may have been a good reason a lot of seats were empty. The plane the two boys had wandered onto was an Air India jumbo jet. 2 months previously, almost to the day, an Air India jet had blown up off the southwest of Ireland. 329 people had perished.
0: Before we knew it, like, the doors closed on the plane and it was ready to take off.
6: In the overhead units, in case fallen cabin pressure, individual oxygen mask will drop automatically. Cover your nose and mouth with the mask and breathe normally.
0: We couldn't believe, like, that no one had actually copped on to, like, what we were doing, or, like, these two kids are sitting on their own, and, like, who's with them or anything like that. Like,

0: It wasn't actually till the plane had taken off and was in the air when they were going around with the meals. The air hostess came up to us again, and we remember sitting on our own, and says, would we like something to eat, and where was our parents? And we just says that they were up on the front of the plane, and they gave us a curry, calling it an Indian curry, which I can remember was too hot for me, so I didn't take it. I didn't eat it. I just ate the bap that was with it and some water. We were watching the James Bond film on the TV screen.
1: Have security keep a good eye on him.
2: Hmm. Oh, by the way, you didn't say what part of the state you come from, miss, sir.
3: No, I didn't.
0: So we were sitting there just like kind of bit into that, watching that. And we were kind of bored, so we were just walking around the plane and going back to our seats, and Noel had fallen asleep and I was just rambling up and down, and then I come back down and I fell asleep, and then we kind of just landed then in America.

0: When the plane landed at John F. Kennedy Airport and taxied over to where you got off the plane, the doors opened and everyone just started getting off, and we kind of just milled in with the crowd getting off the plane. There was like a kind of security thing there again where they look for your passport and things like that. They stopped us and they kind of asked, you know, where's your passport, where's your papers and things like that, and we just told them the same thing, like, oh yeah, ma'am's, because we were kind of pretty much at this stage up near the front of the people, so we just says, oh yeah, we pointed kind of in a backwards direction, oh yeah, ma'am's coming with the papers now, and kind of when they weren't looking and they were dealing with other people, we were kind of like just ducked under the, they were kind of in like little security boxes with glass on them, and they had kind of wood kind of halfway up, if you like, about 3 feet up, and we kind of just ducked down and ducked under and went, and once we got past them, like, we were out into the, you know, the centre of the airport. We had kind of looking around, just walking around the airport. It was so big, huge. We were fascinated by everything, all the different people. Like, because like at this stage in Ireland, there wasn't that many black people or different like nationalities or anything. And like in the middle of John F. Kennedy Airport in 1985, you have all different kind of people, so we were just totally fascinated, and everyone is so tall, and you know, everything is just bigger, and so we were walking around the airport for nearly 2-3 hours just looking at everything and fascinated by everything before we even ventured outside the airport.
1: Now the news at 6.
0: They had them telly things and the seat things again.
1: And Dr.
2: Glenda Prentice, come on down! You're the next contestant on The Price Is Right!
0: He's sitting there looking at them for about an hour.
2: Glenda!
3: Come right over here.
0: We had the backpack with the stuff that we had stolen in Heathrow and things like that, and we were wondering, like, well, if we sell this, who can we sell this to get some money or whatever?
4: The actual retail price is $1,570. Kathleen, you win.
0: We kind of had decided, like, we'll go into the town, as we call it, like, because over here it's called, like, town. You go into town, you go into Dublin City Centre, but we weren't thinking, like, this big New York City. We weren't thinking on that scale.
5: So now, you have two Irish schoolboys in the middle of JFK Airport, one age 10, one age 13. Keith was supposed to go in for his dinner in Darndale on a Thursday afternoon. Instead, he and Noel bunked off on the Dart. They stayed on as far as Dunleary Ferryport. They sneaked onto a ferry bound for England, got a train to London, got the tube to Heathrow Airport, and blagged their way onto a New York-bound jumbo jet. All this they did with a bit of boyish charm, cunning, and the odd few words. They were ready to take on Manhattan, but it was not to be. For it was the few words that would let them down.
0: We had seen this person in a uniform who we thought was a security guard, and so we walked up to him, and anyway, not realising that he was a policeman, and asked him, like, hey, mister, how do you get into town? And he kind of looked at us a bit strange, and he kind of says, who are you guys with? And we just says, well, we're our mum and dad, you know. And he says, where is your parents? And at that stage, I think it dawned on us that, like, what we had to do, and, like, we kind of got afraid then, like, we're after being travelling on a plane for so many hours, we're like thousands of miles away from home. And we kind of just said to him, look, we're not with anyone, we're on our own. And he says, we're at the bunking on the plane. And he didn't understand what we were meaning. He just says, hang on, guys, for a minute. And he got on his radio, his walkie-talkie.
3: supervisor just came in.
0: And a police car just pulled up then. And he put us in the back and brought us to, the, I think it was the 15th precinct or something like that.
6: Hot Rockin' Z100.

0: brought us there, and we were kind of celebrities, you know, when we got there. It was kind of, look at these two guys, like, they're with no one, and they says that they're at the stowaway and on a plane, and that's when we first heard the word stowaway, because we had never heard of that word before or anything. We were with the guards, so we kind of knew we were safe, if you know what I mean, and that they'd kind of organised some way of getting us home, like, although nobody had said that to us or anything like that, they had just kind of asked us questions of what we had done and how we had done it and things like that, and we just decided amongst the two of us that we'll tell the truth and we'll tell them everything, because, like, we just wanted to go home as quickly as possible at this stage.
1: The fact that Keith and Noel decided to fess up and cooperate didn't mean they still weren't going to have fun.
0: They had us in a room and with a desk, and there was a police officer sitting with us asking us questions, and every couple of minutes there was detectives coming in and, you know, sitting down and laughing and joking with us. And, like, one detective came in and he had a gun on the side of him, and I was fascinated by this, and I asked him, you know, is that a gun you have? And he says, yeah. And I says, can I hold it, you know? And he says, yeah. And he took out this big thing, like, that's wooden, well, brown wooden handle and then steel, and I had the barrel on a thing. Well, he had actually took the bullets out onto his hand first and then clipped the barrel back up and handed it to me then, and my hand kind of jerked in a downwards motion, you know, like, with the weight of it, and I was kind of holding it and pointing it around, and I pointed at my friend Noel and bang, you know, like that, and messing and pointed it at them, and he just took it back at me and started laughing and saying, you guys are crazy, and all, like, saying to us, like, you know.
1: The stowaway boys' arrival at the police station was entertaining until they said what airline they had arrived on.
0: When we told them the airline that we had come on was an Air India plane, this is a security issue, like, because one of their planes had been blown up out of the sky or whatever like that, so, like, they were literally, like, gone mad, you know. They decided that they wanted to investigate this, like, properly and see how we had done it, because it was getting a bit serious at that stage, like, the kind of the laughing had stopped, and it was more of a kind of security reason, and, like, Jesus, how are these guys after doing this, and, you know what I mean, like, it was kind of, they were thinking more on the lines of terrorists and things like that, like, you guys could have having bombs or anything, which is, and you've done this, like, this is very important that you show us how you've done this and how you've managed to get through this. Put us in a hotel in a penthouse suite with five security guards overnight, and gave us BLTs and chips and everything, fed us like lords, like, we loved it. At first they had us handcuffed to the bed, and, like, I kept slipping my hand out of the handcuffs because I had only tiny little hands, and they were getting annoyed by that, so they ended up just taking the handcuffs off us and just letting us sit on the beds and whatever. They wouldn't let us go outside the room, they let us watch any telly we wanted.
2: Turn it on, leave it on, America, see the music you
3: want
2: to see.
3: I want my MTV.
0: We still had the bits of jewellery and the things and that, and we had been thinking, like, because we had no money, what we were going to do with this. When we were in the police precinct, we had asked a few of the detectives and that, who had, as I said, shown us the gun and that, what their money had looked like. Now, we kind of knew what dollars looked like, but we were kind of being cute and, like, kind of playing dumb and whatever. And when they were taking out, like, $1 or $10 and showing us that, we were looking at it, like, saying, oh, Jesus, look at that, can I have that and all? And a few of them had given us, no, yeah, go on, like, and we had, like, about $70 or $80 at the time. And we just, as we kind of got talking to the security detail, I took some of the jewellery out of the little haversack thing that we had, and I was looking at it, and they were looking at it and saying, where'd you guys get that and all? and we asked them, do they want to buy it? And like they bought some off us, you know. And we asked like who was it for, and they said they were going to give it to the hookers over there. But they told us in detail, like prostitutes or whatever. Like we were, well, here we didn't care. We were just getting, we were selling it. They were giving us money, so we hadn't a penny going over. And like coming home, like we'd $200 or $300.
1: The boys may have been living like lords, but back in Ireland, the boys' parents were frantic.
0: My mum, she got a knock at the door, and she had reported me missing, obviously, like, and because we were gone at this stage, we were gone for 3 or 4 days, and it was quite serious. Like, she was totally worried sick and that. But she told us that she just got a knock on the door, like, in the evening, and it was a policeman from Coolock, and he says, Miss Bourne, yes, you have a son, Keith Bourne, yeah. Well, we found him, and she says, oh, that's great. And he says, we found him in JFK Airport. And my mum says, oh, great, the airport, he's only in the airport. And she says, what airport? JFK Airport, where is that? And he says, America. And she says, what, America? What the hell is King doing in America?
3: Joe!
4: Dynasty.
3: Joe!
0: The following day, they kind of woke us up, gave us some breakfast and that.
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0: And brought us to the airport. Got to the airport, they kind of had some part of a shutdown kind of thing, and they brought us right up to where the plane had come in, and we showed them which corridor, because we remembered which corridor we had come through and come down, and showed them like we got off the plane here and we walked down here, and we told them when we got to the immigration kind of thing how we got through that, and like what we had told the immigration guy, and ducked under the thing, like, and like he was busy, it wasn't his kind of fault, you know, like, because we knew he'd kind of probably get into trouble or something like that, you know. So like we showed him every way that we went and everything, and then told him we were in the airport for 2 or 3 hours later after that. They brought us back to the hotel, and there was reporters trying to get up to the room to see us and things like that. They actually kept us in New York for about 2 days. We went back later on that evening, and we had to go back over what we had told them earlier on that day, go through the whole thing again, and you know, because the airport was so big and we had to show them every way, they wanted to get everything right down to detail, and we showed them all that, and then like we were told then we were going home then the next day. The security guys, two of them, brought us out in a car. Brought us to the Empire State Building and bought us a monument, little tourist kind of thing, if you like, of the little square piece of marble with the Empire State Building on it. We had flags with I Love New York on it. Banners, I Love New York, things, they bought us things like that and all and gave us that. They brought us back to the airport.
7: Have your attention, all Aer passengers. At this time, we'd like to welcome all remaining passengers to board.
0: We were on an Aer Lingus plane, we were safe, you know. We knew then we were going home. We were going to meet our parents.
8: This is Morning Ireland. It's 8:15. The news headlines. Two Dublin boys who stowed away on an Air India flight from London to New York are due back home shortly.
9: Gander, Shamrock 1-1. Flight level 330. Estimating overhead.
1: Despite feeling safe and looking forward to meeting their parents, Keith and Noel decided they'd played along with the authorities for long enough.
0: So you're kind of thinking then, oh, my mom's going to kill me and my dad's going to kill me, and we're thinking, geez, what are we going to say? And, you know, like, what's going to happen? Like, who's going to be there when we get off the plane? And because we were so worried, like, what's mom and dad going to do? We're going to get killed. Like, Jesus, look what we're at doing. We says, like, we kind of found out on the plane that we stopped off at Shannon on the way. When we heard that, we kind of, we says, right, we'll jump off at Shannon and then, like, we'll make our way home. Nobody will know, and then we'll just make our way home quietly, and, you know, everyone will forget about it, and we'll just go home, and, you know, everything will be all right, you know? And I don't know, but I think they drugged us or something on the plane, because we got a drink about half an hour before we arrived in Shannon, and it just totally knocked the two of us out.

0: News headlines. Two Dublin boys who stowed away on an Air India flight from London to New York have arrived home.
1: And when we woke up, like, the police were standing beside us. Everyone else had gone off the plane, and, like, we had to come down the stairs and walk across the runway, and they brought us into the security area, and Coolock Gardaí were waiting there for us, and they took control of us then.
0: And the details now from Anne Doyle.
2: Two Dublin boys who stowed away on an Air India flight from London to New York at the weekend are now back home, none the worse for their adventure and a little richer. The boys, 13-year-old Noel Murray and 10-year-old Keith Byrne, are both from the Dublin suburb of Darndale. They were discovered by New York police on Saturday standing on a pavement near the airport terminal. They first told police they had lost their tickets and their mothers had their passports. But the police contacted Garvey in Dublin and found they had been missing from home for several days. Earlier last week,
1: there was a guard from Coolock who knew us quite well. We used to put him through, like, a lot of bother kind of thing, you know. And he was there, and when he seen us, he says, "You know what, he's too f***, you know." He says, what have you got up to now? And he kind of grabbed us and took, and there was another guard with him, and they just thrown us into the back of a squad car.
2: New York police had given them money with which they bought souvenirs for their families and still had a few cents left over.
1: It was all photographers and all snapping photographs and everything else, and we were kind of waving out the window and rolled down the window and out with the flags, and he was like, "Get them windows up, and you don't be waiting. Who just think is hard?" And all celebrities and, you know, all this, and we were just having great crack, you know, like.
3: Our reporter Porrig O'Keara was there and spoke to a somewhat subdued young Keith Byrne and to his parents. The boys' first attempt to get to Britain on the Holyhead ferry last Thursday failed, and they were sent back to Dublin then. But, as Keith explains, they were not to be put off.
4: We went back on the boat to Holyhead again, got the train to London, the plane to New York.
5: Was it hard to get out to the airport in London?
4: No.
5: How did you do that?
4: By train and bus.
5: Did you have tickets?
4: We paid on the bus, but not on the train.
5: So when you got to the airport, did you know what you wanted to do?
4: No, not really.
5: And why did you pick on New York? Did you want to go to New York?
4: No, just asked the man where was the plane going. It says New York, so we just got on the plane.
5: Was there many people at the gate checking for tickets and that?
4: Yeah, good few.
5: And did any of them stop you?
4: Yeah, but it just says we ma's coming with the tickets.
6: We ma's coming with the tickets.
5: And they believed that?
4: Yeah.
5: So when you got on the plane then, did somebody ask you for a ticket there?
4: No.
5: And was it a long journey or did you enjoy it?
4: Yeah.
5: And were you hungry? Did you get anything to eat?
4: Yeah. They were serving me things on the plane.
5: And did you eat them?
4: No.
6: Didn't like them.
5: What did they give you?
4: Curry stuff. Curry and rice.
5: So when you got to New York then, did you walk off the plane with the other people?
4: Yeah.
5: And what were you hoping to do? Did you want to get into bus into town?
4: My friend did. We asked the policeman what way is it into town. And he just asked us what was our name. We got tickets for being over there. And he just, we said no, he brought us off to the police station.
1: My mum just and dad just turned their arms around me, like I was expecting to be get killed, you know, but my mum was just in floods of tears, and my dad was, they were just like so happy to see us.
7: I don't think I could have done any more than putting him down there, letting him home on the holidays. He was told not to move out. His dinner was on at 1:30 on Thursday, and when I looked out again, Keith was gone.
5: They apparently had tried to get out of Ireland twice last week. Are you afraid that they might do this again?
7: Yes, that's all I was worried, that once they had tight security on him this morning when he got to Dublin.
5: Did they ring you from England or did they contact you?
7: No, America did. Sergeant Harrison, he was terrible nice. He asked me, did I love him? Did I want him home? And when I last seen him, and I told him since Thursday.
8: Well, I think they might have been expecting that he would be caught. Well, it's just when they weren't caught.
0: Lieutenant Richard Richards of the New York Port Authority Police at JFK Airport has been telling us about the two boys' journey.
9: One of the things

0: things that they wanted to see were some of the sites here in New York. The Statue of Liberty, the Empire State Building was one that they mentioned, and we also have some tall towers down at the foot of Manhattan Island here, the World Trade Center.
1: So they had an itinerary planned out?
0: Well, yeah, I think that they kind of were an adventuresome twosome, and they were certainly prepared for their itinerary and their journey.
2: You think they might try it again?
3: I don't know.
4: I wouldn't say try it again. No, I think he's learned his lesson. Well, hopefully he has this time.
2: But for now, he's home to stay.
3: He's home, thank God. That's all I want.
1: Well, do you find it amazing that they managed to make it all the way to Kennedy?
0: Well, they're quite enterprising young people. They appear in the American vernacular to be what we consider streetwise. I think that perhaps if they continue this, they someday will be the head of some large corporation.
5: Keith or Noel didn't become CEOs.
6: Me and Noel split up around 16. I just kind of stayed with my mates and he went on and done whatever he was doing, you know.
5: But for Keith, he did just as well as anyone during the boom time before losing his job in the building trade. Keith's a family man, loves his kids, and it's clear he and his partner plan to raise them right. When they're out playing in the garden, he keeps a close eye on them, and they always come in for their dinner.
6: I don't think there'd be any chance that you'd get away with it nowadays with everything that's going on with the planes and the security that they have nowadays, you know, like there'd be no way you'd get away with it now, or, you know, they wouldn't fall for that old trick, or my mum's coming behind me, you know, like they'd be too worried for that, you know, like. Nowadays I don't talk about it. I wouldn't bring it up in conversation, but like if it's brought up in conversation or whatever, like I'll talk a little bit about it, kind of, you know. It's a happy like experience or a happy memory, you know, like it's not a sad memory or anything, like, you know. I still haven't lost that adventurous nature, you know, like I love travelling in different places, and me and my partner would go off and on drives, we'd drive down to Kilkenny and Carlow still and the week and things like that, you know, and I'd bring the kids off and walk to them.
7: The story of Keith and Noel comes from producers Ronan Kelly and Paul Russell in Dublin. 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
5: It's hard to do politically, but compared to, you know, giving women the vote or ending slavery, like, it's not. We've solved harder problems.
6: This is your host, Suki Wessling, and this is a mini-Babbel. 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Cindy has spent a career at the EFF fighting for everyone's right to privacy and freedom of speech on the internet, and she's won. Her legal memoir, Privacy's Defender, details her role in arguing three seminal cases that set the stage for the internet we have today.
7: It's River to River from IPR News. I'm Ben Kiefer. There are a handful of lawyers in American history whose cases you and I benefit from every day without knowing their names. Cindy Cohen may be one of them. She grew up in central Iowa, moved to San Francisco, fell in with a crowd of early internet hackers, and ended up arguing, successfully, that computer code is protected speech under the First Amendment.
6: That's impressive, but it's not radical to say that as much as most of us value our privacy and freedom of speech, the open nature of the internet has come with its problems. Cindy is the first to admit that there is real harm being done, often anonymously, in the name of free speech. And this harm falls disproportionately on women and other vulnerable populations. Cindy argues that it's important to focus first on the necessity of internet privacy.
5: The reason I think privacy is important is because privacy is a way that people with less power can have a zone of protection from people who have more power. It's also the way that people organize to make change. Every public fight for social justice in the United States has needed to have a private space for it to grow. And, you know, in my lifetime, we've watched gay rights, for instance, go from something that really people had to talk about in private because it was not popular and people could, you know, literally be attacked for standing up for these things, to the place where, you know, hopefully we can keep it, but the United States Supreme Court has recognized gay marriage and gay people have rights that are much closer to what they deserve than they had when this started out.
6: Cindy Cohen points out that it's been the lack of privacy that has allowed states to curtail women's right to reproductive decision making.
5: The stories are horrific, right? There's a woman in Nebraska who is serving 2 years in prison for having a conversation over Facebook messages with her daughter to help her daughter get an abortion. If that communication had happened on a more private channel rather than Facebook Messenger without encryption, she might not be in jail today. I mean, these are literally, you know, this isn't like an abstract, I wish I had a little more privacy moments. This is actually about people's security and people's ability to live their lives.
6: She also argues that depending on the government to write workable privacy protections is not always the best approach.
5: Well, I mean, I actually think that they're willing to wade in some really unfortunate ways. There are people whispering in their ears on the other side about, you know, why us not having privacy is great. And we have to explain why us having privacy and control is better than a world in which the corporations have all this control. So, you know, I don't like that sometimes that takes Congress to a standstill. And it's definitely the case for comprehensive privacy legislation that by the time it gets in front of Congress, it's been watered down so much it's not even good. You know, the last thing that was proposed federally for a comprehensive privacy protection was worse than what we have in California right now. Just because they call it privacy doesn't mean that it's privacy. But we have to keep pushing, because otherwise we're just surrendering to this surveillance state.
6: As a firm defender of the First Amendment right to free speech, Cindy says that when we allow government to curtail some speech, they often go after the speech that many of us feel should be protected.
5: People who are seeking reproductive assistance need access to information, and we're seeing increasing censorship of that information by the sources that people normally go to, whether that's social media or even private websites. EFF just did a big report about censorship of reproductive information, and we found that even though the terms of a lot of these companies would, on their surface, mean that this information is available, and of course it's First Amendment protected, people were having access problems.
6: She also argues that because different communities don't share the same values, one person's free speech is another person's idea of grooming.
5: What they're trying to do is to say age appropriate for anything that might be harmful to kids. And that's a much broader term. And it includes things where I don't think everybody agrees. You know, if you talk to conservative people, they don't think having access to LGBTQ content or trans content, they think that harms kids. So I think that the thing that we're fighting now with a lot of the age gating is this idea that some stuff is harmful to kids. And that's a much broader category. And it's why EFF is so concerned and think it's a really bad idea. Because if we don't have a shared agreement about what's harmful to kids, then you're just handing a censorship tool to people.
6: Cindy Cohen also points out that not only do corporations often follow the government's lead to censor what many might see as the wrong free speech, but we can't depend on everyone to have the same definition of inappropriate images.
5: We've spent years trying to help women who have breastfeeding forums continue to have their forums when they get flagged for nudity because somebody's taking a picture and saying, like, she's not latching. How does this work? Or I've got this, you know, rash or something. What does this look like? And they get flagged as pornography.
6: Cindy Cohen also argues that online abuse isn't a new thing. It's an extension of the problems that vulnerable people in our society face already.
5: We took an offline problem where women's protection and women's protection from abuse was not handled seriously by law enforcement and people in power. And we moved it over into the online world. And we're experiencing the same kind of situation in which people whose job it is to help protect us and keep us safe from abuse are rotten at it in the offline world. And they're rotten at it in the online world. Like, women have had to publish under pseudonyms for years, right? Because of things like that. So I think that you know, one of the problems is there's just not very much recourse offline or online to people being harassed. Your ability to come after an abuser and get them to stop is, the tools are not great, right? And they need to be better. Like, you need to be able to get a restraining order against someone for online behavior and have it stick. And again, the problem of restraining orders not working very well is not an online problem. It's a problem in general of the way our society is slanted against these kinds of, you know, in ways that protect this kind of abuse.
6: Cindy Cohen and the Electronic Frontier Foundation see the worst abuses happening on platforms owned by corporations and run for profit. These corporations have developed what she calls a surveillance business model, sacrificing the needs and desires of the platform's users in the pursuit of profit.
5: The other thing that we believe strongly in is having a multitude of places where you can speak and participate. So if one isn't serving you, you can go somewhere else without losing your whole community. Part of the reason why EFF is very supportive of some of the communities like Mastodon or Blue Sky or other kinds of communities that are not corporate controlled and have a surveillance business model is to let people be able to build communities that serve them rather than being, you know, stuck in these huge communities where there's a lot of abusers.
6: And to those who say we could fix the problem like they have in Australia by forcing people to register in order to take part in social media, not so fast, Cindy says. Anonymity is not the fundamental issue.
5: they have done scientific research about anonymity. And we have a gigantic example in front of us, which is Facebook, right? Which requires real names. People aren't nicer to each other. This idea that anonymous speech allows people to be meaner to each other or to harass people more isn't actually borne out by the research.
6: Cindy Cohen and EFF are hopeful that they can convince governments to take online harassment seriously. Rather than curtailing people's right to free speech and privacy, get more serious about going after offenders in the real world.
5: Right now, we have people who harass with impunity. It's not actually all that hard to find most of them. I mean, the number of people who can legitimately handle being untraceable online if they're engaging in a campaign in harassment, it's very small. It's that they're not being caught. It's that nobody's trying to catch them. It's that the cops say, oh, there's a VPN. There's nothing I can do. Of course there is. When they're trying to go after drug dealers, they can go past a VPN, right? Like, so I just think it's a problem of will and enforcement and not a problem of the technology.
6: Cindy says we need to never lose sight of what we've gained from a free internet.
5: EFF does human rights work all around the world. The ability to sneak information out of a repressive government and using anonymity, VPNs, tools like Tor, it saves lives. We wouldn't know the things we know about the Taiwanese fight for freedom, Tibet. We work with a lot of Chinese democracy people. Now we've got people in Ukraine. We've got people in Gaza. We've got people, I mean, all over the world, Sudan, people all over the world who need to get information out of very scary places where there is official censorship. They need these tools and they rely on these tools. And if we decide that, you know, because cops aren't willing to investigate harassment, we're going to get rid of these tools, it's not the right move to remove anonymity from everybody because some people misuse it.
6: Cindy Cohen of the Electronic Frontier Foundation says that there is hard work ahead, but freedom is always worth fighting for.
5: You know, John Perry Barlow once told me, no one gives you your rights, you have to take them. And I think that that's a lot of my framing about it. We have a lot of work to do. But I do think that in some ways we've kind of metastasized a lot of the benefits that the internet gave us, and we're sometimes only focused on the problems. And it's not like the problems aren't there, but it's also not like the benefits aren't there. And what we need is all of these tools to work for us. And they can. If we can get rid of this surveillance business model, I think we can shrink a lot of things down to a better problem. That's not hard to do. I mean, it's hard to do politically, but compared to, you know, giving women the vote or ending slavery, like it's not, we've solved harder problems.
6: Thanks to Cindy Cohen, retiring executive director of the Electronic Frontier Foundation, for sharing her perspective. 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
3: Like to have our broadcast, be sure and let us know. 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Now, Burl Thompson saying, that's all for this morning. 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
4: You know what this is, the fourth movement of Beethoven's Ninth Symphony, Ode to Joy. Everyone loves Ode to Joy. Everyone. It was played by students at Tiananmen Square, at the fall of the Berlin Wall, and after the 2011 tsunami in Japan. Cultural critic Slavoj Žižek has written about how this powerful song has become a vessel for all kinds of different ideologies. It's been used as an anthem by the Nazis, the Soviet Union, Communist China, Southern Rhodesia's apartheid right, and most recently, the European Union.

0: Ode to Joy even appeals to sociopaths, like Alex, the main character in A Clockwork Orange.
1: It had been a wonderful evening, and what I needed now to give it the perfect ending was a bit of the old Ludwig van.
0: The World According to Sound is made by Chris Hoff and Sam Harnett.
2: Oh, I love it. You can't live without cornbread. And you gotta cook it in that skillet, too.
3: And what kind of bread do we have, cornbread?
4: Molasses
3: cornbread. Oh, that's wonderful.
4: Thank you.
3: You guys are great cooks. We love that.
5: This is Hoot and Holler.
3: Hoot and Holler cornbread.
5: Get a hold of the pepper, you know why you holler.
3: Oh, that's great. You're right. We've got some jalapeno in there. That, now, what about Grandma?
6: Here's the way my mama made cornbread. She heated a cast iron skillet real hot with a good bit of grease in the skillet. But she took that skillet out of the oven and poured that hot grease into the cornbread batter and let it kind of sizzle in there.
7: I like all kinds of cornbread, but Jiffy cornbread mix off the shelf. I got on that in college. Everybody in college ate Jiffy because for two reasons. It was cheap and it was sweet.
8: Chelsea is going to make for us this morning the apple surprise cornbread. Chelsea, what kind of ingredient?
9: Really, really is interesting. This is probably the best part of it. This is better than watching these kids. Watching the kids is more fun than watching the grown-ups. They're really serious. They're just real serious about what they're doing.
10: It has to cook 25 minutes. I have to check it. And if it's not good enough, I have to set 5 more minutes.

0: take your pinto beans and get you a little bit of mayonnaise. This sounds gross, but it's absolutely fabulous. And you mix that up and you eat your onions and your cornbread with it. It can't be beat.
1: Cornbread basically was poor man's food that everybody loved. To this day, my favorite meal is pinto beans, cornbread, and buttermilk.
2: How you doing, sweetheart?
3: I'm great. How are you?
2: I'm doing fine. We've got a grist mill operation going. That's a 1921 McCormick Deering International Harvester, one long engine.
4: In fact, I grew up in the hills of West Virginia, and we took corn to the mill. We took 2 bushel. The miller kept a bushel, and he ground a bushel, and you brought that home with you.
5: I don't want Southerners to lose their recipes and the things that their mamas can and their grandmothers did. So I'm hoping this whole festival will make people go home and figure out how to make the cornbread that their mama or their grandmother made and not lose that.
6: Shay Shackelford and Jennifer Deere of Big Shed Audio produced that audio postcard from the National Cornbread Festival in South Pittsburgh, Tennessee.
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10: For South Haven and our northern counties, mid-70s for the overnight hours with a few clouds. We're in the mid-90s and humid on Monday. We'll start off with sunshine, but some showers and thunderstorms may pop up later on in the day. Sunny and hot Tuesday. For Greenwood and central counties, mid-70s and clear for the overnight. Hot and humid on Monday. Sunshine, and we're going up to about 100. Heat index 105. Natchez and the southern and coastal areas, clear and mid-70s for the overnight hours. Afternoon showers and thunderstorms will be popping up on Monday, or high about 90. I'm meteorologist Steve Hamilton. 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

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I'm always happy to take on new cases.

0: It's a house on a ridge. The valleys and hills stretch before me, green and undulating. Something falls on my head. It's a pod from a cotton tree. I look up and see a giant Malabar squirrel staring at me inquisitively. Behind me is a villa. It's called Isla's Ridge. And Isla is Isla Van Dam, better known as Lulu Van Dam, a Belgian woman living in the hills of Tamil Nadu in South India.
1: I came to India to retire in 99. It hasn't worked. Not at all. What a stupid idea I had. What a stupid idea.
0: Instead, she found 16 acres that had once been used to grow coffee and pepper, but had been abandoned to monkeys, squirrels, and wild Indian bison. And she built herself an English-style bungalow and a homestay. This is Sandeep Roy at Isla's Ridge. But the real story here isn't the bungalow, beautiful as it is. It's the woman who built it. Lulu Van Dam is often on the covers of magazines about design and decor. The art she's collected, her own elegantly casual sense of fashion, shirt and slacks, the beautiful bungalow open to the hills. A fairy tale life almost, but Lulu says, not quite.
1: You have to fight for things. It's not, you know, people say I'm lucky. I said, I think I've worked a lot on this.
0: She was born in India, still under British rule. Her Belgian father had a business making picture frames. She says she grew up wild.
1: So I lived like a monkey. I was a junglee, didn't go to any schooling till I was 9. I had a little tree house.
0: She was sent to England to go to boarding school, to be civilized in a way.
1: Hated studying. After 8 years at that boarding school, I was finally chucked out. Because I had a little radio this size. You're not allowed radio.
0: She ended up in Brussels and opened a shop called Santosh.
1: And it became quite an iconic shop, selling Indian clothes were very wearable by Europeans.
0: Long before it had become popular, Lulu Van Dam was marketing India to the West.
1: I think I've always been going against the tide because, you know, to sell Indian-based fashion in Belgium, which is the most difficult country in the world to sell to women, very classical.
0: She was part of the young and fashionable chic set in Belgium, but while others partied all night, she marched to a different drummer.
1: They called me the La Grande Dame. 11 o'clock. Okay, friends, I'm going to bed. Goodbye. 11 o'clock, I used to sleep, get up at 6, go fishing, come back, everybody's still sleeping at 12, have my breakfast, live my life.
0: Eventually, the tide brought her back to India. She opened a cafe on a beach in Goa and somehow ended up building herself a house, but then discovered it didn't have the right permits.
1: So I demolished my own house, then sold the land afterwards for a good price.
0: Now she lives in her house on the hills, filled with the art she has collected all her life, some valuable, some not so much. A Magritte lithograph on the wall, a miniature, a large Ganesha, a crystal chandelier, a little copper shoe.
1: There's nothing expensive. There's nothing expensive, no? It's all secondhand.
0: But she says, though she loves things of beauty, she doesn't really collect anymore.
1: I have been a collector, and that has a bit stopped. I'm just happy with what I have. And I'm more interested in gardening and learning about birds.
0: She wants to go against the tide, as she has done all her life.
1: Also, it's going a bit against this life we're living now, which is all about consuming. We are pushed to consume, to buy, to eat.
0: Instead, she sits on her bed, never locks the doors of the bedroom, which open onto the hills, and relishes the simple joys of life.
1: What gives the most joy? I think the fact that I am alone. I do not count on anybody. I think I was made to live alone.
0: As always, swimming against the tide in style.

0: I'm calling from the office of Mike Coleman. I'm just calling because you expressed interest in volunteering.
1: The truth.
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4: Yo! Yo, sorry to interrupt the hard work. I know it is hard work, and I thank you for it. I just wanted to say, I know conventional wisdom tells us that an independent candidate with no money doesn't have a chance in hell of winning this race, okay? But I'm going to ask you to listen to something other than conventional wisdom. I'm going to ask you to listen to your heart, okay? And your heart tells us that we do have a chance because you're not some political operative flown in here sweating for some political party to do party work. You're here for you. You're here for the people of his district. You're here for your children. You're here for your future. And that's what I'm here for. So get out there, knock on those doors, make those phone calls, and let's win this thing. And on election night, we're going to have a big party, and Jenny's going to save a little bit of money for beer and pizza. And maybe a DJ. All right, now get back to work.
0: I can't get a DJ.
4: I know.
0: Really quick, I moved your 1 p.m. with the Chamber of Commerce to tomorrow at 1 p.m.
4: Why?
0: It's 2:15 right now, so you missed it.
4: Okay, makes sense.
0: And, there are 2 FBI agents in your office.
4: Why? What do they want?
0: I don't know. They are handsome and authoritative, and they want to speak to you.
4: Jenny. Okay.
0: Maybe they want to volunteer.
4: Hi. I'm Mike Coleman. What can I do for you guys?
5: Mr. Coleman, I'm Special Agent Sandler. Mm-hmm. This is Special Agent Winter. Nice to meet you.
4: How do you do?
6: Mike, is there something you need to tell me about?
4: I don't know. Is there something I need to tell her about?
5: No, Ms. Rosen, we're not arresting anybody.
7: Actually, Mr. Coleman, we're here to notify you of a specific security threat against you.
4: Really?
5: Mr. Coleman, we have reason to believe that you're being targeted by a very dangerous individual.
4: What? Well, at least somebody knows I'm running for Congress.
7: We've been following this guy for 3 years. He's good. Smart, really. And it's enough of a threat to notify you about.
4: Jesus, this is nuts.
7: Here, these are the victims that we know about.
4: Oh,
7: all 7 of them.
4: This guy's a serial killer?
7: You'll notice something, too. If you look...
0: These guys were all running for office.
7: Good eye. There's several patterns, but the most prominent one...
0: They were all independents.
7: She's quick.
0: Oh my god, he buried this guy alive. He shot this one in his own bed.
7: Let me see this.
0: What's with these photos?
8: Every victim seems to receive the parting gift of a vintage campaign button from a failed independent candidate. This is Perot in 96,
4: mm-hmm.
8: Ron Paul in 88, Anderson in 80.
0: Here's Eugene V. Debs in 1904.
8: Yep. He's sending a message.
4: What message?
8: Well, the profilers all think that he is probably white male, possible military background, and that he's most likely compelled by a desire for order. And for him, the two-party system is the mother of all order.
4: Hmm.
8: My take is that he thinks he's the savior of a world that is being destroyed by guys like you.
4: What's the play here? What do we do?
8: Well, we're ahead of him now. So we can deploy a full protection detail, put a barrier up, make it difficult.
7: You'll still be able to shake hands and kiss babies, but
4: okay.
7: Not as much, and it won't be fun.
4: You can put up a wall.
7: Yeah. The other option would be you could drop out, which would make you no longer a target.
8: But the FBI is not recommending in any official capacity that you exit the race.
4: Of course not.
7: Sleep on it.
8: In the meantime, here's our card. This is our emergency contact number. Trust your gut. If something's not right, call immediately.
4: Thank you guys very much for coming by.
5: Thank you. Our pleasure. Sorry it's under these circumstances.
4: Sure.
8: Don't hesitate to give us a call.
4: Thanks.
5: Thank you, Mr. Coleman.
0: Thank you.
4: There he is. Mike Coleman.
8: Stu Piper.
4: Stu.
0: Oh, that's right. That's today. Stuart Piper from NPR?
9: Not anymore, actually. I've gone independent.
0: Oh, I'm so sorry. Stuart Piper, independent. Mike Coleman, independent. Discuss.
4: Sorry, Jenny. Thanks.
9: I know you're real busy. This will only take a couple of minutes. Mike, this is your third time running. I'm just curious. Do you see yourself becoming the potential candidate?
4: Whoa. Let's. You want to start now?
9: Yeah.
4: Let's duck into a conference room.
9: Great. Let me just set the levels here.
4: Sure. I have some water.
9: Mm-hmm.
4: This isn't going to be 15 minutes of conversation only to have one tiny snippet in a larger piece about Olson and Cryer is.
9: Now, this is part of a larger profile that I've been working on about the independent spirit in America. You know, just beyond the talking points, what is it that drives a candidate to enter a race as an independent?
4: Right. Well, I'll tell you what I told you last time we met, is that when I joined the service, I swore allegiance to this country, not to a political party. And I believe that once you've fought and bled and seen your friends die for this country, it's that's the hard part.
9: Okay.
4: It's a lot easier to stand up.
9: Just
4: now,
9: so you're a true believer. I get that. Everybody gets that. But Mike, let's be frank here.
4: Yeah.
9: You're not a career politician.
4: No.
9: This isn't your profession. And here you are entering into a race where both parties are putting an awful lot of national money into this. Now, what's the angle? Be honest with me now. Is this a vanity thing? Are you playing the spoiler? I mean, do you see that you could be causing more harm than good?
4: No. I disagree with the question. I'm not entering into a race dominated by two other people to fight against those people. I am entering into a race for something, not against something. I'm not against those guys. I'm entering into this race to fight for the people of this district.
9: Uh-huh. Now, I've been tracking a lot of independents across the country, and it seems to me that despite your posturing as being the outside group, separate from the two systems, separate from the two parties, a lot of you guys sound an awful lot alike to me.
4: I disagree with the premise of your question. I think the, you can't group. You know, I am really distracted right now by something else that's going on, and I need to attend to that, and I would really appreciate...
9: Sure.
4: You'll find me, though?
9: Oh, yeah. I'll find you. Okay. You're not going to get away from me that easy, Mike.
4: No, I know it. I can sense it. But I appreciate what you're doing, and we will see each other again.
9: Oh, right? This isn't the end between us, Mike. You can't wriggle your way off my hook that easily.
1: Hey, honey. I was listening to a report. You're waiting to hear them at least mention your name. Stupid me.
4: So, I have this string for you today.
1: When Olsen and Cryer are on the screen together, you should be too.
4: Yeah.
1: Well, I'm going to call Penny and Diane in the morning. They have to do better.
4: I like them. They're doing a good job.
1: No, I like them. I just don't want this to happen again. Oh, Sadie just walked into a wall again. God. Sadie!
4: No.
1: Sadie!
4: Shh. I'll check it out.
1: Well, what do you need in the closet that you... Oh, come on. Really? You still... I thought you got rid of that thing. You're against guns, remember?
4: No, I hate them. As soon as I make them illegal, I'll be the first one to turn this baby in. Now, please stay here.
1: Well, don't shoot the dog. Who is it?
3: Hey, Bondi, buddy, it's Steve.
4: Steve?
3: Yeah.
4: Oh.
3: Steve.
4: Oh, Sadie, come here, you.
3: She was scratching at my door. Really freaked me out a little bit.
4: Oh, man, I'm sorry. I'm sorry about that. Come here, you. You better say thank you to Steve. He rescued you.
3: I don't understand how she can, you know, still get over the fence, but I practically got a carrier back here.
4: Yeah, she's a big, hairy troublemaker is what she is.
3: Yeah, and a Nader fan, I see.
4: What are you talking about?
3: On her collar, right there, the button, Nader. Still blame the guy for boiling, isn't it?
4: All right, thanks, man. I appreciate it. Thank you, good night.
3: No problem. All right, 99.
4: Come on, Sadie, we're going upstairs. You're going to sleep with the humans tonight. Come on, let me get you.
3: Hi, this is
4: Gentlemen, seriously, I have a... Hey, yo! Hey! Everybody, gather around. Come on in. Yeah, you can fit in here. In. I have an announcement to make. I know you guys have been working really hard, and I really appreciate that, and, you guys are up against a lot of challenges, and sometimes that can wear on your enthusiasm. And I see that, and I don't blame you. We're all kind of nuts to undertake this endeavor in the first place, aren't we? And I've been thinking about what's most important to me, to my family, and to the greater community, and to this district, and I've decided not to run.
10: What?
4: Well, let me finish. Let me finish. I've decided not to run from the problems that face this country. And you guys are running with me, and sometimes we move forward, and sometimes we move backward. But we move together, and we're about to move into the toughest part of this fight. So let's get it in gear, hit those phones, get out there, talk to people, and let's make this happen.
11: Well, Mr. Coleman, that was certainly something.
12: Good to see you guys again. Welcome back.
11: We thought we were just coming to say goodbye before we head to Baltimore.
8: Supposed to be looking at another candidate there, but obviously that's not relevant
4: anymore.
8: So
4: you want
8: to
4: catch this guy, let's catch him. I'll draw him out. You kill or capture. It's a win for both of us.
8: You want us to use you as bait?
4: Yeah.
8: If that goes bad, that is an elephant taking a crap on my career. What do you think?
11: I think you're out of your mind, Coleman.
8: All right. Let's catch this psycho. But this stays between us.
13: All right, new winner, new copy. Copy, I got a visual on the crowd.
14: So that's why we're here. That's why you're here.
13: So about 60 to 70 people, 15 feet of clearance.
14: Doing together this whole past week, holding these town halls.
13: Not a lot going on. Yeah.
14: Gathering people together and having a conversation. Why outdoors? Because we want sunlight on this.
13: Down there in the fourth row.
14: Sunlight, they say, is the best.
13: A white male, mid-40s.
14: And what's infected?
13: Beard.
14: What's
13: peacoat. Yeah.
14: Well,
13: what's he looking at?
14: The two parties are busy preserving themselves. They're not here right now talking to you.
13: What's he looking around?
14: Do you want to be held back longer by two groups who are constantly defeating each other?
13: Get a real tight grip on that duffel bag, yeah. See if you can get a closer look.
14: Forward.
13: It's covered in buttons. Buttons. All right, I'm moving in. Go, stay on him.
14: Yes.
13: Foot pursuit. Stay on him, Agent Winter. Stop. Stay on him. Slow down. I got him. You got him? Get out. Agent Winter, what's your condition?
14: And it looks... Oh.
13: Give me the bag.
14: It looks like some of our plainclothes boys have caught us a pickpocket.
13: We got a press credential in here.
14: Okay.
13: Stuart Piper?
15: I'm a journalist.
13: Yeah, independent? You can even give a real newspaper?
14: Good job.
13: Stuart Piper. Stand up, Stuart Piper. You're under arrest. Game over, buddy.
14: Round of applause, sir. He's working hard.
13: Captain, we got him.
14: And if you send me to Congress, I will work hard. Thank you. Yes. Yeah.
13: Well done.
4: They got him. It all worked out, honey.
16: It's over? Really?
4: Be prepared to be a congressman's wife.
16: You should have told me this before.
4: We pulled it off. I'm sorry. I didn't want you to be scared.
16: Okay, this is such a huge breach of trust. Somebody was trying to kill you, and you didn't tell me.
4: Was trying to kill me. It's over, sweetheart.
16: Mm-hmm. Okay. Mm. No, stop it.
4: What?
16: Stop it.
4: Mm-hmm.
16: Honey, come on.
4: Come on.
16: Really?
4: Mm-hmm.
16: You just totally... I can't believe it.
4: This is Coleman.
13: Mike, Agent Winter, do you have a minute?
4: Of course. Yeah, I'll be right back. Do you want to coordinate our statements? Because I want to loop Jenny in on this.
13: Mike, we had to cut him loose.
4: Hmm?
13: He had solid alibis for every murder, travel documents, receipts.
4: No, but he ran.
13: Yeah, people will run when they get chased. Sometimes this happens. Okay, can I stop by and talk to Sophie?
4: Hello? Hello? Agent Winter, hello?
16: What is it?
4: It appears our celebration may be a little premature because that was one of the FBI agents. Did you hear that?
16: Honey, you're scaring me now. Stop it.
4: Where's the gun?
16: It is with Professor Plum in the library. I got
4: Where
16: rid
4: is
16: of it,
4: it
16: okay?
4: Where
16: it's
4: did
16: gone.
4: You put it?
16: I got rid of it.
4: Sorry.
16: I didn't want a gun in the house anymore.
4: Okay, shh.
10: stay here.
16: What are you doing? Stop it, Mike.
17: Violent Crime Unit 3, how may I direct your call?
18: Yes, I need Agent Winner or Agent Sandler. This is Mike Coleman calling.
17: Can you repeat that, sir?
18: Tell him Coleman called and it's an emergency.
16: Mike?
18: Mike, quiet!
16: Did you just turn off the power?
18: Shh.
16: Did you reset the breaker?
18: Shh.
10: I got you now.
18: You think this is all a game? You think that you can just ruin the system, don't you? I'm gonna put an end to this campaign. I'm killing you. I'm gonna kill you.
16: Money?
18: Laura, I'm shot. Reset the breaker. Agent Sandler?
10: Don't shoot, federal agent. Don't shoot.
18: Sandler, you're trying to kill him.
16: What are you doing here in our house? What are you doing here?
18: You shot me.
16: You were going to kill him.
18: I was trying to protect you. I thought that you were him. I was coming to protect you. Put the gun down.
16: You said you were going to end his campaign. You said...
18: I don't.
17: Oh, my God. Put the gun down. Put the gun down.
16: I don't know.
17: Laura, put the gun on the table. Put the gun on the table. VCU 5, I need an ambulance at this location. I have an agent shot. Put pressure on this. Help me, get this coat off. Sid, I need you to put pressure on this, okay? Keep your hand on this, right? All right, okay, keep it here, okay? All right, all right.
19: Well, you're gonna get your national audience.
18: Jeez, you think? How's this play out?
19: There was an agent here on a routine safety briefing, and there was an accidental shooting when you were showing him your gun.
18: My gun?
19: Yeah.
18: I'm not supposed to have a gun.
19: I know.
18: Well, that's the end of my campaign.
19: I know. I'm sorry. Mm-hmm. But the threat to you will be over.
18: Mm-hmm.
19: You're not about to get your nuts sued up by a reporter like I am.
18: Well, there's that bright side for me.
19: I'll let you know how he's doing, right? Take care.
18: Thank you very much.
16: Yeah. Agent Winner?
20: Hey, wait up.
19: Yeah, what is it?
16: Sorry, the medics left this. I think it's Agent Sandler's jacket.
19: Thank you, Laura. I don't think you'll be needing that.
16: Well, I think his wallet's in here.
19: Well, he will need that.
16: He's gonna need his ID.
19: Thanks.
16: Oh, wait. Hold on a second. It's not his wallet. It's a little velvet box for a ring.
19: Ring? Let me see this. Oh, Jesus Christ.
16: What is that? Gavin T. Mills for Vermont, 1994.
10: That's a vintage campaign pin.
16: What?
19: Oh, my God. It's him? It's him this whole time. It's him!
21: Although technically I wasn't arrested, I was held overnight without charges and released this morning with no explanation whatsoever. But that's not where the story ends, Mara. Last night, apparently, there was a shooting incident reported at Mike Coleman's private home involving law enforcement. The FBI this morning released a detailed statement saying it was an accidental discharge of the candidate's own gun. Keep in mind here, Coleman is a candidate who's very anti-gun. Last night, the agent was listed as being in stable condition, but this morning, he's now dead from the very same wound. This is on the heels of an already very troubled campaign. And I also have information from an inside source, part of Coleman's campaign, who tells me that this is not the first time the FBI has visited with him. Though I don't have any more information to report on that at this specific time.
22: Hello?
17: He's dead.
22: I heard. I thought he was stable.
17: I went to his room. I told him that I knew. He looked at me and smiled. And he pulled out his breathing tube. He's dead in a couple minutes. I didn't even try to stop him.
22: Okay, I'm sorry.
17: Don't worry. Accidental all the way. No charges. We have got your back on this.
22: Wait a second. You're not really going to bury it. I mean, this is an FBI agent conducting political assassinations across the country. You really
17: get,
22: think
17: Mike,
22: that...
17: get some sleep, buddy. Get some sleep.
22: We had a deal. I helped you catch him.
17: I thought you cared about the country, Mike. Huh? The FBI does a lot of good. This would destroy us. We're on the ropes as it is. We don't need this. Sandler is dead. It's over. Move on.
22: No, no, the public deserves to know.
17: And don't, Mike. You and I both know this is all about you. You want to win. You want to be a national hero.
22: No, no, I am a national hero.
17: Listen to me, Mike. You're right. You are a national hero. I know it. You know it. Your wife knows it. Choose to be satisfied with that. Are you there?
22: Yeah.
17: Mike, really, thank you. When things settle down, if you ever need anything from me, from the Bureau, you pick up the phone, okay? Take care.
0: Good morning, Mike.
2: Hi.
0: I drafted this for you last week, just in case.
2: Let me see it, please. Ooh, thanks.
0: Not a problem. Well, goodbye, Mike.
2: Ladies and gentlemen, thank you for coming. It's with a heavy heart that today I announce that I am dropping out of the race for candidate for U.S. Congress. Affecting me and my family in a way that I believe in the goals of this campaign and hope that the two candidates

0: Hey, Stuart Piper, this is Mike Coleman calling. I heard your report, and I have some information for you. Maybe we can continue our little chat? Give me a call back when you have a chance. Bye. Jenny, come back in here, please.
1: Yes, Mike?
0: Is there any coffee on?
1: No, but I could make some.
0: Why don't you do that? Make a lot.
1: Really?
0: Really.
1: You mean it?
0: Let's do this.
1: Let's do this.

0: Third Party, with Ed Herbstman as Mike Coleman, Chet Siegel as Jenny, Rick Andrews as Agent Winner, Nick Canales as Agent Sandler, Lewis Kornfeld as Stuart Piper, Amy Warren as Laura, and Bryn Magnus as Steve, with additional voices by Christian Palick, Carrie Hillman, and Tom Lisi. It was written by Ed Herbstman and recorded on location in New York City. And if you'd like to learn more about our podcast, we have a website, thetruthapm.com. 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My co-producer on The Truth is Carrie Hillman. Our production advisor is Peter Clowney. I'm Jonathan Mitchell, and you have been hearing
1: The Truth. Everyone loves a good story. Happy ones, emotional ones, short ones. Hey, even the long ones. And of course, we definitely love the funny ones. But I must say, it all depends on how the story is told. 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
2: Being a young adult in Bloomington or in Indiana or in the Midwest as a whole can give you complicated feelings. Some people love it, some people hate it. A lot of people find themselves saying, "Oh man, the Midwest is so boring. I need something to do." That's part of where DIY music scenes come from. DIY scenes are about having something to do in the Midwest. They're a cultural touchstone for cities like Bloomington, both big and small. You're not tied to big corporate music labels. It's about building community from the ground up, helping each other record music themselves, make their own merch, book their own tours. It's about friends, helping more friends. DIY music includes a bunch of genres, including hardcore, punk, indie rock, and shoegaze, just to name a few. There's a sense of pride that comes through with taking matters into your own hands to create art and build community. Bloomington's had a bustling DIY scene for a long time, and it has a particular name associated.

0: and it has a particular name associated with it. There's a podcast called It's a Beautiful Day in the Gulch, and an album of the same exact name by hardcore punk band Laughing Gas. There's the song Gulch Brigade by hardcore band Full Stride. Those are all from the past 6 years, but it goes back even farther. Culture Records, the label that put out the Gizmos, one of Indiana's first punk bands, started in the 1970s. These days, you can see it on hardcore punk t-shirts and tote bags too. But why the word? Why do people keep calling Bloomington the Gulch? Miles Grimmer grew up in Franklin, Indiana. He was 18 when he was in college at IU in Bloomington. One day, he was visiting home when his uncle asked him,
1: "How's Bloomington? How's the Gulch? We used to call it the Gulch."
0: The word stuck with him from that moment on. He got interested in Bloomington's history of DIY rock and started to learn more about it. That's when he found Culture Records. We'll come back to Miles. He's one of the people who ran with the word years later. Bloomington played an important role in the early days of punk rock in Indiana. Culture Records was a DIY record label and a zine that Bob Richert started in 1975. Richert was a grad student in geology, but he found himself spending more time spinning rock music at the campus radio station than studying rocks. By 1973, he discovered zines. It didn't take long for him to start Culture Magazine. That might be the first association in print of Bloomington and the word Gulch. But Richert didn't coin it. People had been calling Bloomington the Gulch already. He thinks it might be the terrain, but he admits he might be biased, since he arrived as a geology grad student. Some people think Culture Magazine and Culture Records were named after a book that came out the year before. Culture, by rock critic Richard Meltzer, is a collection of his sprawling thoughts on rock music and culture of the previous decade. Bob Richert insists that he didn't name the zine and the record label after Meltzer's book. One of the bands on Culture Records was the Gizmos. They put Bloomington on the map as an important place in DIY rock. Formed in 1976, the Gizmos have been called Bloomington's first punk band. They sang the song "The Midwest Can Be Alright."

0: That came out on a compilation album called Red Snert's The Sound of Gulcher in 1981. Dale Warrens was a part of the Gizmos at that point. He sang on that song. The thing is, the Midwest didn't always feel all right. Dale remembers what it was like being part of the first wave of punk rock in Indiana. It felt lonely. He felt like not many people cared about the bands he liked, like Sex Pistols and the Ramones. People really didn't get it.
1: We were the weird band on the bill. We were able to play most of the bars in town, but never more than once.
0: They actually did get the go back once. It was for a Battle of the Bands contest.
1: That night was kind of wild, but that would have been like just as school resumed 1979, and there was enough interest that slam dancing was sort of happening, and that got kind of out of hand. One of the organizers of the contest got got the wind knocked out of him, got cannonballed. Our set was closed down early, and it was, I'd want to say near riot, but it was very tense atmosphere. And we were subsequently banned, not just from playing there, but from entering the bunker.
0: At this point, it's the early 80s. The word gulch has taken on its first life in Bloomington. The gulch is shaping into the space for punks, weirdos, and freaks to be themselves. A lot of indie music comes from people who feel marginalized in society. This is a space for

0: for people to be accepted for who they are. It's graduating from just a word to be thrown around to almost a badge of honor. And then it disappears for a few decades. After both of them heard the word gulch thrown around for years in DIY music, it made its way into Miles and Alex's jokes when they'd be talking about the day they're having.
1: We used to say, like when we were hanging out and walking around and when it's a nice day out, we'd just always say, it's a beautiful day in the gulch. And it was sort of kind of like just a saying that we would throw around. And so we just decided to name it that.
0: Now it's the mid-20-teens. Remember Miles Grimmer? He's the college student whose uncle asked him about life in the gulch. Now he's the vocalist for a band called Laughing Gas. They're playing tons of DIY shows around Bloomington, and they've released their second EP, self-titled, as Laughing Gas.
2: I think in different periods of your life, it's pretty normal to have a sense of stuckness, and it's like the most frustrating thing. I think especially like for me, it was like in my mid-20s. It's like transitioning out of this one stage of life, having anxiety about if my like life was aligning with my goals or whatever.
0: Grimmer hasn't always remembered the exact time, place, and feelings he had surrounding every song he's written. But with the song The Gulch, he did.
2: Yeah, that song is just like being bored. It's a song that's like about being bored in your town, and like everything feels similar, or it's like there's shifts in like the energy. People you know have moved away, or like things you like disappeared. But at the end of the day, it's still like if you're still the same person in the shifting environment, I think there's a sense of frustration.
0: Miles is saying, "What are you doing? I gotta get away. I can't escape this. Run in place." He's talking about how he feels living in Bloomington during this time in his life, having feelings of frustration and stuckness, but eventually having a change of heart.
2: I think the refrain of that song is, "There's nothing to do and it's a beautiful day in the gulch." Which, you know, it speaks to like just being able to appreciate where you're at, even if it's like it feels whack in that moment. I also feel like it's kind of like the Gizmo song, "The Midwest Can Be All Right." I see it as like a spiritual, no, yeah, it's kind of really draws inspiration from that line of thinking. It's like, I like the Midwest because there's nothing to do.
0: At the same time, when Laughing Gas was recording It's a Beautiful Day in the Gulch, Miles and local poet Alex Wurchentruber started up a podcast of the same name. That was 2019.
1: We were just going to start a podcast loosely based on like life in Bloomington.
0: They wanted a nature element, so they record outside as they wandered around.
1: Just like kind of like a friendship simulator.
0: The podcast feels like a chat show, but it's weirder than that. Every episode will start with a cold open of Alex reading a poem.
3: Gulch, a narrow, steep-sided ravine marking the course of a fast stream. Example, it's a beautiful day in the gulch, and by gulch I mean Bloomington, Indiana, but also I mean my mind. Today is a beautiful day inside of my head. I holler into the gully, "It's a beautiful day in the gulch."
0: Then they move into whatever topic they decide to sporadically talk about. Topics exploring questions like, how much does the moon weigh? Or do you swallow your gum? The podcast documents Alex and Miles as they find ways to entertain themselves in a seemingly boring town. By this point, the Gulch has morphed into this place for people working through their feelings about Bloomington or the Midwest. Both Alex and Miles are trying to find beauty in the mundaneness. After the pandemic, a new wave of punk and hardcore bands started to pop up around Bloomington. Chance Allen is part of the DIY scene of now. He started the DIY label RTR Tapes in 2022. He plays bass in Velocity, and he fronts the band's What Counts in Full Stride.
4: I've been into hardcore and part of hardcore since I was a kid, you know, 15 or 16. So, like, it's something that I, like, am very passionate about and care very deeply about, just, like, the ethos and the subculture surrounding it.
0: DIY shows tend to be anywhere between 40 to 50 people, but Chance was seeing these 100-person mosh fests even in the summer when the students are gone.
4: People just, like, actually getting into, like, hardcore and what it means just made me really excited and feel really good.
0: Chance was inspired by the scene that came before him. He was the next person to take the word Gulch and run with it. In October of that year, Full Stride released their debut EP, which has the song Gulch Brigade.
4: Yeah, I just kind of wrote that song when I was, like, feeling really good about it. And just, like, all, like, the whole sing-along part, like, the reaching, I'm reaching out part is just about, like, none of this stuff's ever going to be perfect, but you can find community here. You can be a part of something. Like, it's like me, like, inviting people to be part of the Gulch Brigade, so to speak. That was kind of my motivation behind the song and how that connects to, like, you know, all of that connects back to, like, loving where you live and being a part of something that's, like, your direct community, you know, and not just, like, something on the internet or, you know. I'm reaching out for
0: what we're fighting for. I'm reaching out. Gulch Brigade is a nickname for the Bloomington hardcore scene right now. This is the most recent use of the word, as other bands have started to use it in their own songs and merch too. The term takes on a broader meaning about community in the hardcore scene. It goes beyond Bloomington city lines to Indianapolis, or even other cities in the Midwest as a whole. Miles is in his 30s now. He's been in Bloomington since college. He believes in the idea of that location can influence art.
2: When we think of, like, the major cultural hubs of America, we think of New York or LA. But I think that sometimes when you live out there, your ideas are, you become too influenced by other people. And I think when, like, music from the Midwest or Bloomington or Indiana or other less populated areas, it's at its best when it is distinct and idiosyncratic, because like the pace of life and the weather in the streets probably should influence you in some way. I also think another thing I think about myself is, like, people say if you can make it in New York, you can make it anywhere. But really, I believe New York's probably the easiest place to make it. And if you can make it from the middle of nowhere, then you can make it anywhere. Like, with what I do, like, there is something that I find it interesting to like have motion when I live in the middle, seemingly in the middle of nowhere. It's not the middle of nowhere, but yeah. It might seem like it.
0: Miles realized there's a certain charm about towns like Bloomington around the Midwest, creating art here.
2: When I am explaining to someone that I live in Bloomington, you know, sometimes I feel compelled to justify it, but other times it's like, I like it here, and, like, you don't get it, and, like, you don't have to get it. Like, not everyone should get it. This idea of the Gulch, by nature, it's kind of constrained. But true creativity comes from constraints. Like, if you have a blank sheet of paper, like, you don't know what you're going to make, but, like, if somebody already doodled a line on it and you have and your task is to, like, build from that doodle, you might come up with ideas that you wouldn't have before.

It can feel like there's nothing to do in the Gulch. But that's exactly what's given people like Miles, Alex, and Chance an opportunity to figure themselves out creatively and make the most with what they do have. An opportunity to make the music, the poems, the podcasts that they want to make. An opportunity to build community from the ground up and learn what it means to make art in this part of the country. For these guys, at least, the Midwest can be all right.

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1: Victor Oscar. Victor Oscar. Victor Oscar. Victor Oscar. Victor Oscar. Victor Oscar.
2: Look at these streets, it ain't too much to do out here. What you think we doing? Like, you know what we doing. Like, you know what we doing. Working hard. People die on this block. Because people get disrespectful. And some people just don't like how people handle their business when it come down to doing whatever they doing for us. Illegal shit.
3: Somebody comes, somebody goes. We just get used to it. We adapt.
4: Make sure it ain't you. All right.
3: When that person go, just make sure that person ain't you.
5: Because they always remember. They did not stop making guns when they made his.
3: The unwanted end up here in Brooklyn, Maryland, 21225. If you down here, I don't even know how you here.
5: Like, right.
3: Out of everywhere, you found Brooklyn. Like, people don't even know what Brooklyn is when we talk about it. We say Brooklyn, maybe Brooklyn, New York. No, it's a Brooklyn in Maryland.
6: The master clipper, all-purpose clipper, a detail clipper, the 76er. This is the most powerful clipper in the industry. A barber's ace in the hole clipper.
7: 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You have to command your area. This is my area. This is where I make a living. I can't have

You say my name on this block, everybody know me. I've done mine here. What I'm telling you right now is you have to have an appreciation for more than just money in order to enjoy this life. Well, my name is Gary. I go back to 92. I came here because I heard they were selling drugs here. You know, and I came here with nothing else in mind but to get money. That was my story.

0: those situations. What's going on with you these days?
1: Well, right now I got my own cleaning service, man. You know, I decided to turn it over. Well, that was the part of the decision when I had to do 7.5 years in the federal penitentiary for these streets. You know, so I feel that I owe these people something because it seemed like through the years I took so much from them.
2: 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I went to Southwestern High, which I lasted literally a day. One day I made it to 9th grade one day and couldn't do it, so I dropped out. That's why I'm hoping everything goes good with the store, because I don't have an education. I'm very smart. I can do anything, but don't nobody want to hear that. They don't want to hire somebody who has no high school diploma or GED, not even a McDonald's.
3: 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All the order racing guys come in, sit around, drink coffee, and just talk about pigeons.
4: We come in and rehash things that happened 30 years ago, 50 years ago, lying to each other how good each other is. Keeps us old guys going a little longer, you know.
5: You're talking to some of the better pigeon flyers right here, especially guys seated for any weather. Trust me, I wouldn't lie to you. I would lie to them, but I wouldn't lie to you.
6: My name's Fran Weber. Been racing birds for 65 years. It was born in me. My father told me when I was probably like 10 months old, I used to sit in the kitchen and just stare at the birds in the yard all day long. Yeah. I went through 17 women for my pigeon. 17 women. Because the women don't like pigeons because they're too time consuming.
7: Shortcut tape in the back. Okay, hello. I'm Quilly, the stylist in 435 East Patapsco at Diamonds Cuts. Let's blend it in there. I don't know. It's just my nickname. My name is Maquilla, so everybody call me Quilly for short. I have twin girls. They 12. They be 13 this year, and I have a 6-year-old girl. I need to teach them things because I could be, you know, gone today or tomorrow. Here come my daughters right now. They was at the library doing their homework.
8: My name is Jade and I'm in the 6th grade.
9: My name is Jordan and I am in kindergarten.
10: My name is Jewel. I'm 12 and I'm in the 6th grade.
0: What do you think is the most important lesson in life that your mom has taught you so far?
9: If somebody hit me, hit them back.
11: My name Buck. We on 5th and Patapsco. We've been out here for a minute.
0: I guess it was another fella named Buck who got killed on that street corner, yeah?
11: That was my little brother.
0: Do you want to maybe just say a few words about what happened and lessons you learned about that you want to share with people?
11: The good die young, I guess.

This is Bird Note. As a flock of ducks lift off from a marsh, their wings reveal large patches of powder blue and emerald. These dabbling ducks are called blue-winged teal. They're petite birds, noticeably smaller than mallards. The male's blue-gray head has a bright white crescent at the base of the bill, and his cinnamon sides and underparts are peppered with dark dots. Females are mottled grayish-brown. Blue-winged teal are long-distance migrants, traveling from nesting areas in Canada and the U.S. to South America for the winter. They feed in shallow water, with a preference during the breeding season for snails and fly larvae. In fall and winter, they seek out plant matter, especially seeds. Blue-winged teal pair up during the winter and migrate together in spring to a nesting area, often to where the female was born. There, the female will lay about 10 eggs, which hatch after 3 weeks. Once the eggs hatch, mother and ducklings walk away from the nest area within 24 hours, never to return to their nest again. Within just weeks, the young will be flying and ready to join their parents in their great migration south. For Bird Note, I'm Michael Stein.

0: is bird note. A robin tugging an earthworm from the ground is a symbol of spring. But that worm it's eating hasn't always been here. When glaciers pushed south into what is now the U.S., around 20,000 years ago, they scraped off the soil layer and spelled the end of native earthworms, except in the southern states. So that earthworm plucked by the robin is probably a relatively new arrival, most likely a species Europeans conveyed to the Americas in plant soil or in the ballast of ships. So if not earthworms, what were robins feeding their chicks before the Europeans arrived? Well, probably some of the more than 100 kinds of insects and other invertebrates, as well as berries, that robins are known to eat. Robins prefer to forage in short grass to avoid potential predators, but after the last ice sheets melted back, where was the short grass they liked? One speculation is that prehistoric bison, horses, and mammoths grazed heavily in places, creating robin-friendly landscapes. Just as robins now share pastures with cows, perhaps 15,000 years ago, they hopped among giant bison or woolly mammoths. It's fun to picture, at least. For Bird Note, I'm Mary McCann.
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1: into the window. 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
2: For South Haven and our northern counties, mid-70s for the overnight hours with a few clouds. We're in the mid-90s and humid on Monday. We'll start off with sunshine, but some showers and thunderstorms may pop up later on in the day. Sunny and hot Tuesday. For Greenwood and the central counties, mid-70s and clear for the overnight. Hot and humid on Monday, sunshine, and we're going up to about 100, heat index 105. Natchez and the southern and coastal areas, clear and mid-70s for the overnight hours. Afternoon showers and thunderstorms will be popping up on Monday, or high about 90. I'm meteorologist Steve Hamilton. 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
4: In 2012, Uber was a year old and starting to attract a lot of attention. In an interview, its founder, Travis Kalanick, was asked to explain his new startup.
5: My name is Travis Kalanick. We like to say that Uber is efficiency with elegance on top.
4: What exactly did Kalanick mean when he said that Uber is efficiency? Probably something to do with ease of use. The way there is no wasted time looking for a cab, or the hassle of handing over cash. Less friction, as people in Silicon Valley like to say. And who can deny that Uber is generally an easier, more pleasant experience than a cab? But Uber is also efficient in a different, more ethically complicated way. Their choice to designate their workforce as independent contractors. This allows Uber to limit their legal and financial obligations to their drivers, such as overtime pay, gas and vehicle maintenance, minimum wage protections, unionization, and unemployment insurance. You might think Uber's evasion of these responsibilities is simply heartless greed. You wouldn't necessarily be wrong, but it is also the result of a logic where efficiency is valued above all else, even above the deeper needs of human beings. Welcome to Ministry of Ideas, a podcast about the way big ideas shape our lives. I'm Zachary Davis. This episode is about efficiency and the way it migrated from being a technical description of early industrial machinery to become a moral virtue in itself.
6: My name is Jennifer Alexander, and I'm a historian of technology at the University of Minnesota.
4: Jennifer wrote a book called The Mantra of Efficiency. I asked her where the idea of efficiency first came from.
6: Well, it's a pretty old concept. It's the word itself is first used in philosophy, and Aristotle's idea of the four causes, the efficient cause being the actual physically effective action.
4: Picture in your mind Michelangelo's sculpture of David. What caused this work of art to exist? Aristotle would have said that there were several causes. For example, it wouldn't exist without the marble material that it was made with, or without the Florence patrons who commissioned it. But the efficient cause was Michelangelo himself, hammer and chisel in hand, directly changing something in the world. In the Middle Ages, the theologian Thomas Aquinas applied Aristotle's idea of the efficient cause to God himself, as the only thing in the universe that isn't caused by something else.
6: So God was the efficient prime mover who had started the world, started the universe and the rotations of the heavens. And so the word became associated then with the power of the creator God.
4: As efficiency came to be understood as a divine property, it began to encompass other qualities attributed to God, including simplicity, foresight, and management. God was seen as a cosmic householder, perfectly managing his creations and distributing resources. The religious term for this management came from the Greek word oikonomia, economy. And it was believed that in God's efficient economy, nothing was wasted. In the mid-1700s, the Industrial Revolution was underway in England. New machines and processes were being developed to make production of goods like cloth and iron faster and easier. The most important machine was the water wheel. These were large wheels built next to rivers or streams that would convert the energy of the flowing water into power to drive a gear or belt. As water wheels spread, people started to wonder about the relationship of energy input and output. In other words, They wanted to know if any of the water power was being wasted.
6: People knew that water was very powerful. I mean, it's heavy, and if it's moving quickly, it has a lot of power. People didn't agree on how to measure power either. But they knew that when they tried to tame it, to send it down a particular chute or something to run a mill or run a water wheel for a mill or something, that they lost a lot of that oomph. They lost a lot of it. And so I think early on, the connection with efficiency was through worries about loss. And so it was an attempt to try within that system to get as much as you could out of it, to make sure that the water going through the water wheel went as smoothly as possible. People knew that if there was turbulence, that decreased its power, decreased its effectiveness. So there wouldn't be splashing, so the thing would go really smoothly. It wouldn't hit any hard corners or anything like this. So people began to work on ways to intensify what they could get out of a given amount.
4: One of the people working on this problem was John Smeaton, considered the first civil engineer, who in the 1750s conducted research on how to limit power loss in water wheels.
6: The thing about machines being able to measure inputs and outputs, because the machine does have moving parts, and one of the ways to measure things that are done is to measure work, which is something weighs something, the movement of something that weighs a certain amount of a mass over a distance. And so you can measure the amount of stuff you put into the machine in terms of work and the stuff you get out. At least you can do that with a water wheel, because there... And what's interesting there is you know the amount of water coming into a system through the weight of the water, and it falls a certain distance or does some kind of work at the other end. So you can measure, again, a mass over a distance at the other end, and you can compare them directly. And you can do things to better control the water.
4: In order to control all the variables in his experiments, Smeaton created a small model water wheel, about chest high, with a wheel that was about 20 inches in diameter. He would then measure how changes to the design of his model affected total work output. His relentless quest to eliminate wasted energy led to dramatic improvements in water wheel design. His efforts accelerated the Industrial Revolution and cemented the idea that progress is closely connected to practices of measurement and control. Efficiency had been brought down from God's celestial economy to our own. Over time, efficiency started being seen as something good not just for machines, but for societies and individuals too. Darwin's theories seem to support the idea that the organisms that were most efficient with resources were more likely to survive. This led to new anxieties and fears about the fitness and efficiency of national populations, especially in times of crisis.
6: One of them was the Boer War in South Africa, right around the year 1900. But a sense of threat to the British Empire heightened when so many people, young men, were examined for service and found to be unfit. And so there were discussions of the inefficiency of the British population, but also connected to questions about eugenics and inability to produce and nurture strong young men. The United States has similar questions around immigration and worries about the efficiency of the population being diluted by immigration. The elephant in the room is Germany and German conceptions of society not so much as a machine, as an organism with healthy and unhealthy parts, and that needs to be treated with a therapy. And there are eugenic strands within German thought that take up the efficiency measure pretty carefully. It's in some textbooks from 1926, 1927, discussing the efficiency of the German population, for example, and things that are threats to that.
4: Anxieties about social efficiency didn't die along with eugenics in World War II, however. It is still frequently invoked as a disciplinary measure to perceived scarcity and threat, especially by politicians.
7: We're all here for a simple reason. At a time when we face not only a fiscal crisis, but also a host of difficult challenges as a nation, business as usual in Washington just won't cut it. We need a government that's more efficient, that's more effective, and far more fiscally responsible.
4: That was former President Obama in 2009. And here's current Secretary of State Rex Tillerson justifying proposed State Department budget cuts.
8: I'm confident that with the input of the men and women of the State Department, we are going to construct a way forward that allows us to be much more effective, much more efficient, and be able to do a lot with fewer dollars.
4: The danger of this kind of discourse is that it often assumes efficiency is a value in itself, rather than as a means to something else. After all, cutting government funding for the State Department, PBS, or the NEA will technically improve the ratio of taxes and expenditures, and thus make the government more efficient. But to what end?
6: What I think is, we use the term efficiency to make our decisions seem objective or to give them some objective basis. when they are really, in many instances, just discretionary, just decisions we make for whatever reason. The term efficiency makes them seem objective. Because what efficiency measures is how well you control the system, not really what you achieve. And one of the most striking things to me was to read the struggles of the economic historian Robert William Fogel. He really struggled to understand efficiency through his career because he originally conceived of it as a moral good by and of and by itself. And late in his career, he had to decouple efficiency and virtue and realize that even an efficient system wasn't necessarily a virtuous one. And he did this after a series of studies of slavery and how efficient Southern pre-war slave, before the Civil War, how efficient slavery had been in the United States before the Civil War compared to the efficiency of Northern free farming. And his work was extraordinarily controversial. And it was very painful for him that it was so controversial because his finding was that Southern plantation slavery had been more efficient than Northern free farming. And he had not known how to account for that. He had thought, how can a despicable system be efficient? Because his commitment had been to efficiency is the outcome of freedom and hard work, etc.
4: So what Fogel did was attribute the efficiency of slavery to the good work ethic of the slaves. It was an attempt to explain how an awful institution was so viable. He wrote about all of this in a 1974 book, Time on the Cross. The book was hugely controversial. Fogel had intended to praise the stamina and fortitude of slaves, but many thought the book was apologetic for slavery. It sparked a lot of research into the systems of slavery, the conditions, and the economic impact of it.
6: At the end, Fogel changed his mind. He wrote another book in 1989 in which he said, I had to decouple efficiency and virtue and realize that the efficiency came not from the virtues of the workers, but from the coercion under which they worked. And I think Fogel's struggle illustrates what many people probably do think. By and large, efficiency is a good thing. Not just good in certain circumstances, but by and large, it's better to be efficient than not to be efficient. And we think of it as a virtue because we associate it with things like control and understanding and discipline. That's what we associate it with.
4: What would a society look like that elevated control, understanding, and efficiency as its highest values? Probably a lot like Silicon Valley.
9: This is Soylent, a scientific-looking amalgam of protein, flour, vitamins, and minerals.
4: Nothing represents the excessive pursuit of efficiency quite like Soylent, a product popular in Silicon Valley as a meal replacement drink to save workers more time. This is from a video made about Soylent by the tech publication The Verge.
9: It's supposed to give you pretty much everything you need to survive and nothing else. There's no joy to Soylent, only purpose. It's just cheap, nutritious liquid that dispenses with the entertainment and social aspect of eating and gets down to business.
4: When even the pleasure of meals are considered inefficient, it isn't too surprising that Silicon Valley is behind the technology and processes that have resulted in the gig economy, an interconnected series of companies and practices that take the logic of efficiency as far as possible. In some cases, such as with Uber, TaskRabbit, or Airbnb, companies deliberately violate labor laws in the pursuit of lower operating costs. But such values are not limited to startup culture. Increasingly, efficiency is deeply entwined with notions of personal success and productivity. A good life has come to be seen as synonymous with an efficient life.
10: If you are a typical citizen of the information age, then you must be very busy. So much to do, so little time to do it. Surely you have asked yourself the question, how can I be more efficient?
4: Such an orientation, though, means that we are constantly on the lookout for things that are wasteful in order to be more efficient and productive. But again, productive for what? Too often, I think this means productive for our careers and not necessarily productive for our mental health, moral development, or relationships with friends and family. Can we resist the modern cult of efficiency? On the front lines of this battle is Tom Hodgkinson, editor of The Idler, a magazine dedicated to, one might say, inefficiency.
11: The situation that we're in, you know, it's Henry Ford, it's production lines, it's robotics, and how can the owner of the factory, the owner of the business, get the most product at
12: In April 1670, a ship carrying English colonists sailed up the Ashley River off the coast of Carolina in search of a location for a new settlement. They selected a spot along the river's west bank, came ashore, and christened the new colony Charlestown in honor of their king, Charles II of England. Among the settlers was Dr. Henry Woodward, who soon became an indispensable member of the young community. Woodward, a skilled physician, had also lived with the Cassabo Indians on nearby St. Helena Island, where he learned their language and customs. This knowledge made him well suited to serve as interpreter and Indian agent, a role vital to the fledgling colony's survival. Even before landing in Carolina, Woodward likely knew which Indians the colony needed to befriend. Shortly after arrival, he contacted regional tribes and soon received an important invitation. In the early summer of 1670, just months after the colony's founding, Woodward journeyed inland to meet with one of the most powerful chiefs in the southeast. The emperor, as the chief was called, ruled Kofatachiqui, a 400-year-old Mississippian culture chieftain that encompassed much of present-day South Carolina. Kofatachiqui was a well-organized society with developed agriculture, a centralized governing system that linked its villages, and a large number of well-armed warriors. Woodward's visit went well, resulting in an alliance with Kofatachiqui. Later that year, in September 1670, the emperor made an official visit to Charlestown. This friendship undoubtedly helped ensure the safety and security of the young Carolina colony. Woodward and the colonists were likely aware, through historical accounts, of previous European contact with the region's inhabitants. The first documented contact with Kofatachiqui occurred during the De Soto expedition. In 1539, conquistador Hernando de Soto led a 600-man army through the southeastern region of the present-day United States, searching for gold, plunder, and slaves. Accounts from the expedition describe the visit in detail, including a memorable meeting with the kingdom's ruler, a female chief the Spaniards called the Lady of Kofatachiqui. Although still powerful, Kofatachiqui was in decline when de Soto encountered the chiefdom in 1540. Old-world diseases introduced through contact with the previous Spanish expeditions were spreading through the native population. Before Europeans arrived, however, Kofatachiqui was likely among the most powerful and well-established Mississippian culture chiefdoms in North America. While the lady and her kingdom sound much like an Indian princess myth, the story was well documented by members of the De Soto expedition. Just outside of present-day Camden, South Carolina, as you cross the watery river on Interstate 20, look downstream and imagine the eastern shore as it appeared 500 years ago. The virgin hardwood forest that once lined the banks are long gone, and dams have greatly reduced the river's flow. But imagine, in the distance, on a bluff overlooking the broad river, a Mississippian-style city with over 500 Indian dwellings. In the center, a plaza leads to a large mound, upon which sits a temple the size of a football field. Smaller mounds with notable buildings, along with many more dwellings, occupy the surrounding countryside. According to writings from the De Soto expedition, this was Kofatachiqui at the time the conquistador and his army arrived on May 1st, 1540. The journals describe it as a town of great importance. For De Soto, it had been a long journey to reach the fabled kingdom. Nearly a year earlier, the conquistador and his army had landed near Tampa Bay on the Florida Peninsula to search for kingdoms and treasure. The expedition spent the winter in Appalachia, near present-day Tallahassee, Florida. There, they captured a boy in his teens who'd been traveling with Indian traders. The boy, whom they named Perico, told them that he was from a powerful inland empire that was ruled by a queen and was rich with treasure. Intrigued by the boy's description, De Soto was anxious to locate the kingdom. In early March 1540, with Perico as their guide, De Soto's army marched northward through what is now Georgia and eastern South Carolina. After a difficult month-long journey through dense wilderness and seemingly endless swamps, De Soto and his men finally reached Kofatachiqui. A Apparently aware of the approaching army, members of the chiefdom met the expedition at the edge of a large river, now believed to be the Wateree River, near present-day Lugoff, South Carolina. After several emissaries from Kofatachiqui crossed the river and conferred with DeSoto, the queen appeared on the opposite bank. Attended by servants, she was carried on a litter draped with fine white cloth to the river's edge, then ferried across in a canoe shaded by a decorative awning. One expedition writer compared the scene to Cleopatra crossing the river Cydnus. The queen greeted DeSoto wearing a finely woven white shawl, her upper body draped in pearls. After exchanging warm greetings, she removed a heavy strand of pearls and placed it around DeSoto's neck as he bowed. The lady's entourage then presented the expedition with hides, blankets, meat, corn, and salt. The queen provided canoes for DeSoto and his men to cross the river, and then took them to her capital at Kofatachiqui. This is thought to have been located at the Mulberry Mound site near present-day Camden, South Carolina. The Spaniards were impressed with the queen, writing, "We were very gratified and charmed, both with her discretion and with her great beauty, which she possessed in extreme perfection." They also spoke admirably of the people of Kofatachiqui. "The Indians are very clean and very polite, and more civilized than any who had been seen in the land. They walked covered down to the feet with very excellent hides, and blankets of sable, and blankets of mountain lions. All natives were shod and clothed." Expedition writers were especially impressed with the city's huge temple, describing it as a very authoritative temple on a high mound, very large and very tall and broad, all covered high and low with very excellent and beautiful mats. They also noted that the steeply pitched roof was covered in intricately arranged seashells and pearls that sparkled in the sun. The cavernous building was described as the richest and most superb of all those that our Spaniards saw in La Florida, using the Spanish name for the southeast. Another expedition member who had seen similar buildings in Mexico and Peru said the temple was among the grandest and most wonderful of all the things that he had seen in the New World. Inside the temple's two enormous doors, DeSoto's chroniclers described 12 giant figures carved from wood, standing guard, six on each side, their faces carved in a fierce and bold posture. Expedition members noted that these huge wooden warriors, some 11 feet high, held elaborately carved weapons decorated with mica, copper, pearls, antlers, and shells. Life-sized carvings of previous rulers stood before raised wooden burial chambers, each painted with a portrait of the deceased. Within these chambers lay the remains of past chiefs and their families, their mummified bodies adorned with numerous strands of delicate pearls, fine cloths, and pelts. Throughout the inner temple, wooden chests were filled with loose pearls, the chroniclers describing chests filled with so many pearls that 300 horses could not have carried all of them. The queen and her people graciously housed the entire army within the city and shared their food stores with them. DeSoto, however, sought more than just grain and venison. His quest was for gold and silver. Finding no precious metals in the city, he ordered his men to loot the temple, removing over 200 pounds of pearls, even stripping them from the remains of deceased ancestors. Hernando de Soto stayed in Kofatachiqui for 11 days, resting his soldiers and searching for gold in the surrounding area. He was surprised and quite relieved at the warm reception and hospitality his expedition received, especially considering the powerful chiefdom's warlike reputation. He soon discovered the reason for the subdued and friendly response. It was because Kofatachiqui was in a greatly weakened state. Expedition writings mention a recent epidemic, likely caused by disease acquired through contact with the Spanish in 1521 and 1526. The queen stated that a great pestilence had visited them the previous year, and many of her people had died. Food stores were low, and in the surrounding areas, the Spanish noted, large uninhabited towns choked with vegetation, and four long row houses full of bodies from the plague. Finding no gold or silver in the area, DeSoto decided to move his army onward in search of other kingdoms to plunder. However, to ensure a safe passage through hostile lands, the conquistador took the queen hostage, forcing her to accompany them. After a few weeks of travel, she and her servants were fortunately able to escape and likely return to the chiefdom. No further mention of the Lady of Cofetachiqui appears in historical records. Despite the looting of their temple and their queen being taken hostage, the people of Cofetachiqui were fortunate that their encounter with DeSoto wasn't more severe. Perhaps due to the intelligence, charm, and canny diplomacy of their queen, the chieftain was able to avoid conflict with DeSoto and his powerful army. Other tribes encountered by the expedition were not as fortunate. As DeSoto's army continued their march across the southeast, they looted and burned villages and crops and killed many indigenous people. After leaving Cofetachiqui, DeSoto's expedition spent the next 2 years searching the southeast in vain for a kingdom of gold to rival the Aztec and Inca empires. Finally, stranded in the swamplands along the lower Mississippi River, with his men starving and depleted, DeSoto died of a fever on May 21, 1542. The chronicles from the DeSoto expedition, written some 235 years before the founding of the United States, offer an extraordinarily rare glimpse into pre-Columbian America. However, according to anthropologist Charles Hudson, his march across the South caused much more devastation than Sherman's march 325 years later. Although Cofetachiqui was only looted, not sacked and burned, the chiefdom, like many other native societies, was still adversely affected. Though weakened by the Spanish intrusion and exposure to European diseases, Cofetachiqui continued to have a powerful presence in the Carolina region. By 1700, however, for reasons not fully understood, Cofetachiqui had all but vanished. In 1701, English explorer John Lawson journeyed through the watery valley and noted finding only small settlements of Congaree Indians. It is likely that the people of Cofetachiqui were assimilated into the Catawba tribe.

Early colonists in Carolina, observing local tribes gathering acorns and hunting game, likely assumed that these people had always lived a simple hunter-gatherer lifestyle in an untouched wilderness. This common perception, known as the Pristine Myth, promoted the idea that these were virgin lands, unaffected by their indigenous inhabitants. European settlers believed that colonization and civilization would improve these supposedly untouched lands. The English colonists could not have imagined that a sophisticated and powerful chiefdom, lasting for almost 500 years, had once covered a large part of what would become the Palmetto State. The Pristine Myth became somewhat of a self-fulfilling prophecy. Well before large numbers of European settlers arrived, aspects of their culture, religion, and especially their diseases preceded them. Encounters with early European settlers weakened indigenous societies, greatly reducing populations in many regions. Consequently, once grand chiefdoms dissolved into scattered tribes living in small villages. The large mound settlements were abandoned, and nature soon reclaimed the land. Within a few generations, the people who had lived in the region for centuries reverted to the basic lifestyle of their distant ancestors. We tend to recognize and celebrate our own tribes, but it's worth remembering that our shared human history on this land that we briefly inhabit may be deeper than we realize.

This is Bird Note. As a flock of ducks lift off from a marsh, their wings reveal large patches of powder blue and emerald. These dabbling ducks are called blue-winged teal. They're petite birds, noticeably smaller than mallards. The male's blue-gray head has a bright white crescent at the base of the bill, and his cinnamon sides and underparts are peppered with dark dots. Females are mottled grayish-brown. Blue-winged teal are long-distance migrants, traveling from nesting areas in Canada and the U.S. to South America for the winter. They feed in shallow water, with a preference during the breeding season for snails and fly larvae. In fall and winter, they seek out plant matter, especially seeds. Blue-winged teal pair up during the winter and migrate together in spring to a nesting area, often to where the female was born. There, the female will lay about 10 eggs, which hatch after 3 weeks. Once the eggs hatch, mother and ducklings walk away from the nest area within 24 hours, never to return to their nest again. Within just weeks, the young will be flying and ready to join their parents in their great migration south. For Bird Note, I'm Michael Stein.

0: Who showed up?
1: How you doing, Pop?
0: I had all my mistakes.
2: I've come over to my dad's house today in West LA with one mission.
1: I'm good. How are you doing? Don't worry.
2: I need him to record a song on the piano.
3: So what are your thoughts on today?
2: And not just any song. This is the song that's going to be my first dance at my wedding. The wedding's in February in Mexico, and my dad won't be able to come. So the plan is to video record him playing the song and have it projected on a screen during my fiancée Christina's and my first dance as newlyweds. My dad hasn't been on a plane in over 8 years, ever since we found out he was displaying signs of Alzheimer's. His memory's been slipping ever since, and as of late, he's been having a particularly hard time tracking with new thoughts. By the time our wedding comes around in February, it's very likely that my dad will have lost most, if not all, of his coherence. So today, I'm here to try to preserve what might be the best chance I have at a tribute before it's too late. My dad's been playing the piano since he was 5, when he discovered he had a natural ability to play whatever he heard on the radio. He could play anything by ear. A gift that was largely ignored for most of his life. That is, until his mind started to slip. He's happier when he's playing music. He remembers things more. He even found his way into a band for adults with dementia. They call themselves the Fifth Dementia. Ask anyone in my family, and they'll tell you, music has saved my dad's life.
0: Well, you're bringing back all these old songs in my head. I don't know where they're coming from, but I haven't played them in a long, long time.
2: My dad was 48 when I was born. And throughout my childhood, I was very aware how much older he was than my friend's dad's.
1: Oh, yeah, it was Elvis. That was perfect.
2: He didn't care about sports like my friend's dad's did. And I remember always resenting the fact that he never taught me how to throw a spiral. Like somehow the fathering I was receiving was deficient. These days, I see my dad at least once a week and help divide the caretaking duties with my family. But if I'm being honest, I feel far too young to be a parent to my parents already. And it's kind of terrifying. And I'm one of the first and the youngest of my friends who's going through this. But all signs are showing that it's only going to keep getting younger for all of us.

0: going to keep getting younger for all of us. For instance, in 1970, the average woman had her first child at 24. Today, a lot of women wait until their late 30s and early 40s. And with the population steadily growing, it's estimated that by 2025, 14% of the elderly population in America will have Alzheimer's. Taking care of our parents at younger and younger ages is the new normal.
1: For Matt and for Christina, this rendition comes from the heart, and I'm happy to be able to play for you.
0: Alzheimer's is a painful experience, but if there is a silver lining, it's that it forces you to live in the present moment, because it's all you ever really get. And in this way, my dad has parented me better than I could have ever imagined. But I still can't throw a spiral. This piece was produced by Matt Lividary as part of the 24-hour radio race from KCRW's Independent Producer Project.
1: For tonight, I guess that's it.
2: In high school, I would hear, you know, reports on NPR from, it was Ann Cooper at the time, it was the Moscow correspondent, and just sort of lying in my room and listening to this and imagining myself in the Soviet Union.
3: Radiotopia's Julia Barton.
2: And my dad would go, why are you just lying there? Don't you have homework to do? And I'm like, I'm listening to the radio. And it's like this thing where you could be doing something but doing nothing, you know, at the same time. Your eyes are looking at something, but they're seeing internally, too. They're seeing the story.
3: This is PRX Remix. 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
4: You're listening to Imaginary Worlds, a show about how we create them and why we suspend our disbelief. I'm Eric Molinsky. So when I started this podcast a few years ago, I knew I had a lot of catching up to do when it came to science fiction literature. And so I've been trying to read as many of the great books that I've missed out on. And a lot of them have been great. But I hate to admit this, but I often have trouble suspending my disbelief and losing myself in some of these stories. And I don't know if it's because I need the visual component of TV or film or comic books. Although one issue I have is that a lot of these stories take place so far in the future, in a distant galaxy, the author of the stories needs to lay down so much backstory to explain how the human race ever got there. I'm lost by the second chapter. And then I read Octavia Butler. She does not write stories like that. And her writing is so powerful, so disturbing, I couldn't sleep at night. I actually had to keep reminding myself these are just stories, they're not real. And I never have to do that. And just to give you a sense of these stories without too many spoilers, you know, I'd be lying in the dark thinking about Doro, the spirit in her book Wild Seed, who kills anyone he wants and takes their body. He gets into a century-long abusive relationship with a shape-shifting woman during the American slave trade. Or I'm thinking about Shori, the vampire-like character in her novel Fledgling, who looks 12 but is much older. She has sex with adults, both men and women, who become addicted to her body chemistry. Then there's the novel Dawn, where the few remaining people that survive a nuclear war are taken aboard a spaceship. The aliens mean well, but they treat humans as an endangered species. They try to fix our fatal flaw towards self-destruction by altering our genes. Humans can only have sex or feel attracted to each other when one of these repulsive aliens is squirming between them.
5: Heterosexual males are very nervous about that arrangement at not being on top anymore.
4: Ayanna Jameson is writing a biography about Octavia Butler.
5: She shows over and over again that sometimes the best choice is the one that you may not be able to live with. And a lot of people can't really deal with the ambiguity of some of the things that are being experienced.
4: This year marks the 10th anniversary of Octavia Butler's passing. And there are commemorations happening across the country, including a conference

0: that Ayanna Jameson organized. By the way, she grew up in Pasadena and remembers seeing Octavia Butler taking the bus around town. Octavia Butler was dyslexic and didn't drive. Ayanna is also working with an arts organization in Los Angeles called Clock Shop, which is hosting a year-long series of events, panels, and walking tours. And Clock Shop has commissioned works by artists about Octavia Butler. The filmmaker Colleen Smith is making a short movie about her favorite Butler novel, Kindred.
1: Ever since I read that novel, I have been haunted by the first and last chapter.
0: Kindred is about a black woman in the 1970s who is transported to a slave plantation in the 1800s. When she finally returns home, the time vortex closes in on her arm. In that scene, that moment, bookends the novel.
1: She survives this incredible sort of journey of time traveling back and forth and living as a slave. She survives it, but not without it leaving this fairly indelible mark on her, which is the loss of her arm.
0: Octavia Butler was celebrated during her lifetime, but too often, white journalists would focus on the fact that she was an African-American woman writing science fiction. You know, they would ask her how she got there, but they would hardly ask any follow-up questions about the content of her work, which really irritated her fans. Her life story and her work are definitely linked, but I wanted to explore why her stories dig so deep into my consciousness. Why do they keep me up at night? Well, at the same time, I can't get enough of them. So to start learning about Octavia Butler and her work, I called up Niecy Shaw. She and Butler were good friends, and they first met at a fantasy convention in Seattle. Butler grew up in L.A., but she eventually moved there.
2: I think the first thing I said to her was, well, you're much more beautiful than your photographs, which is, it was not at all premeditated, but apparently she understood I wasn't just flattering her.
0: Butler was not traditionally beautiful. She was over 6 feet tall with a deep voice.
3: She says in an interview that she remembers being called ugly for the first time in first grade, and that by the time she got to middle school, she thought that people still believed that she was ugly. So she still believed that she was ugly, only they were now too polite to say it.
0: Now, Octavia Butler may have had many rich friendships as an adult, but Ayanna Jameson says as a child, she was pretty lonely. Her mother had four miscarriages before she was born, including a stillbirth, and the idea of her missing siblings always haunted her.
3: When she first started writing, she was very isolated. I actually know a person that went to high school with her, and so people knew that her mother cleaned houses for a living. So there's a weird sort of class thing, right? And she writes as a child about being afraid that they're going to be evicted and not knowing where her mother had or was going to get the money for the rent.
0: When she was a teenager, Butler's mother gave her a $100 bill as a Christmas present. And when she tried to use it at Ralph's supermarket,
3: they didn't accept the money, right? And so they didn't allow her to use the bill. And they must have called the police, because by the time she left the store and went to the bus stop to wait to take her home, because she didn't drive, right? Two police officers approached her and said, you know, we hear that you have a counterfeit $100 bill. We're going to take it down to the station. And if it's real, you can have it back. So they were kind of playing good cop, bad cop. And she basically said to them, look, if you were me, what would you think about somebody taking their money? Would you stand for that? And I guess they backed down.
0: She did not suffer fools. And that memory, that sense of outrage, became fodder for her fiction. Now, Butler knew she wanted to be a writer at a very young age. Here she is on a panel discussion from 2002.
4: I was influenced to write science fiction 2 years after I began writing other things by a bad movie. My response to the movie was, geez, I can write a better story than that. And I thought about it and I realized, geez, anybody could write a better story than that. And my final assumption, however erroneous, was somebody got paid for writing that story. Devil Girl from Mars.
3: but she actually had been telling herself stories from age 4 and beginning to write the stories down at around age 8, and then eventually, by the time she was about 12, sending out her manuscripts to be published.
2: At the same time as she was ambitious, she was humble. She wanted to reach a lot of people. She wanted her work to be successful, but she was always surprised when it was.
0: Niecy Shaal is also a fiction writer. And I asked her why Butler's writing is so effective. What exactly is her technique?
2: Well, she's certainly good at the kind of thing where you're using all your senses. She doesn't throw it all in your face, but you can smell the smoke of the burning houses. And so since she's there, you're there. The other thing, though, is that she doesn't flinch. Her specialty was to think about the things that people would rather not think about. One of the exercises that she gave to a class, which I sat in on, but I remember her asking everyone in the class to write about what they feared, because she thought that the emotion of being repelled and in fear would come out strongly in our work. And I think she did that a lot herself. Don't you?
5: Oh, yeah. Yeah. I feel, frankly, terrified reading a lot of her work. I mean, I could tell you the things that the fears that I feel through reading the work. But tell me, what are the fears that you see of hers that come out through her work?
2: One of the main fears I see is that of losing control of your body in so many different ways. In Blood Child, which she always called her pregnant man story, it's pretty obvious there are these huge insectile non-humans who lay their eggs in your body. And it's in some way, I think, connected to the legacy of slavery, because the people who were enslaved had no control over their bodies. And the other fear that comes out in her work over and over is the fear of the triumph of hierarchy, the fear of domination being the end story of humankind.
0: Octavia Butler was also interested in politics. I was happy to learn that she was an avid NPR listener, and I imagine she probably listened to KPCC in her hometown of Pasadena. And she would get outraged by things like Proposition 187, the 1994 voter initiative in California that tried to deny rights to immigrants. And she did write op-eds and give speeches, but she really preferred to work with metaphors.
2: She didn't think that people wanted to be lectured to. She thought they wanted to be entertained.
0: I mean, it worked on me. I'm a straight white guy, so I have never experienced what it's like to not have those privileges in the United States. Now, her protagonists were often Black women, so it's not like she wasn't writing about race. She got so deeply into the perspective of her main characters, reading her work is like experiencing virtual reality. Her characters also have a deep yearning for connection. I don't know what that says about Octavia Butler. I couldn't even find out if she ever had any romantic partners. I know some lesbian women have tried to claim her as a role model, but Niecy and another friend of theirs, Nalo Hopkinson, have been trying to correct the record.
2: Nalo and I both have been all over the internet telling people, I'm queer, she wasn't.
0: And here's Colleen Smith.
1: Not only do people want to like imagine her as being gay, but they also want to imagine her as being sort of like asexual, that she wasn't interested in sex at all. It's actually an impossible conclusion to come to when you read her work.
6: Oh,
1: you know what I mean?
6: Yeah.
1: Sex is like motivating so much of the characters in every way.
0: Her characters are motivated by very basic needs: love, food, safety, survival. Butler once wrote about the moment she first became interested in what makes us sentient beings. Her mother was a maid for a wealthy white family, and she brought young Octavia Butler along to the house.
1: But she finds herself one day staring into the eyes of the family pet, this dog, and that her aha moment was realizing that there are other beings around us besides humans, that she was like totally confronted with the sentience and self-awareness of this dog. They're about the same size, and they're both laying on the floor just staring at each other. But it's within the context of her mentioning that her uncle was the gardener, and her aunt did the laundry, and her mom worked in the kitchen of this home.
0: Often in her stories, we are in the place of that dog.
1: The idea of dominion, you know, which is what humans have assigned themselves over every other being on the planet, she sort of flips it and imagines what would it mean if there was some being that was able to imagine itself superior to us and imagine themselves benevolently caring for us by holding us captive and determining how we lived.
0: I mean, maybe that's what disturbs me the most about her work, and I mean disturb in a really good way, is that she doesn't condemn these otherworldly beings who can be selfish and cruel and arrogant. Her protagonists often don't have the power to overthrow their oppressors until maybe the very end. So instead, they try to understand them.
1: Her level of empathy actually frustrates me as a reader, where I'm like, I really wish her character could be harder, be more cruel, be more self-interested, you know?
0: That just wasn't in her nature. In 2006, Octavia Butler died of a stroke. She was only 58 years old. Besides losing a good friend, Niecy Shaw was devastated because Butler was in the prime of her career. She had just started a new series with Fledgling.
2: Now, there was a long period where she was unable to write as far as she was concerned. She wrote things and then she destroyed them. She didn't like them. She considered herself blocked between the end of Parable of the Talents and the beginning of when she started Fledgling. I was really looking forward to the rest of those books with Shori as the protagonist. They were great. She was great.
5: Yeah.
2: What made me saddest after she died was that I got the immediate feeling that she had lived her entire life so that people would talk about her good when she was gone.
5: Really? How so?
2: Afterwards, I could only say good things about her, to the point that the book that I co-edited was sometimes panned because, you know, we didn't say enough bad things about Octavia Butler. But I look back now and I see how she approached problems, how she responded to people's requests, and she did it because she was leaving behind a reputation, and she knew it. She was an atheist. You know, she didn't believe in an afterlife, but she did believe in having a reputation, and she made sure that it was good. And that's what made me sad.
5: Yeah, her reputation. She knew her reputation would be her afterlife to some extent.
2: That's what I would say. She knew her reputation would be all the afterlife she had, and she made sure that it was a good one.
0: In this year, we need her words now more than ever. Well, that is it for this week. Thank you for listening. Special thanks to Niecy Shaw, Colleen Smith, Ayanna Jameson, Tisa Bryant, Nalo Hopkinson, and Julia Meltzner at Clock Shop. Imaginary Worlds is part of the Panoply Network. You can like the show on Facebook. I tweet at E. Malinsky.
6: The Legacy of Octavia Butler was produced by Imaginary Worlds in 2016 for the 10th anniversary of her 2006 death.

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12: Nothing.
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15: that we think about.
16: That we think about
17: before we fall asleep.
18: Before we fall asleep at night.

0: When the weather was warm, there was no problem. The mice would be out enjoying the beauty of Vermont like everybody else. But when the season turned and temperatures began their annual freefall, they wanted in. It started with small signs, the corner of a cereal box that had been gnawed away, a brief sighting in the middle of the night when you got up to get a glass of water. But then came the scratching and chewing in the walls. But we didn't want to hurt the mice. We tried banging on the walls, sealing the food, whatever nonviolent means we could think of. The house was a sieve. So after a string of restless nights, exhausted, I'd come to believe in the death penalty for murine home invasions. Heck, People for the Ethical Treatment of Animals, PETA, gave an award to a guy who invented a more humane trap because it kills them with gas instead of blunt force. If PETA's okay with killing them, I can get over it. For a dollar, I picked up a 4-pack of traditional mouse traps, a small piece of wood with a simple metal spring that amounts to a tiny, blunt mouse guillotine. This is what is known as the spring-loaded bar mouse trap. It was apparently invented by a guy named Hiram Maxim, who also invented one of the first self-powered machine guns in the 19th century. First night I was awoken by the clap and rattle of the wood trap. I jumped out of bed, and a not-quite-dead, writhing mouse was caught in the trap. And the mice in Vermont are not the gray, black-eyed monsters I remember from my native Wisconsin. These were deer mice. Brown fur coat, the white patch on the breast, big ears, and big eyes. Like little, tiny, fuzzy deer. This was problematic. Everyone knows it's wrong to kill cute things. Ugly things deserve it, sure. Ugly things would kill you if they had a chance. Cute things, though. Cute things are innocent, and they don't know any better. Over the course of the next few weeks, each morning, I'd wake to a dead mouse or two, each one shocking in its slight variation. A clean break in the middle of the back or neck was easy to handle, but a mouse with just its snout and a single paw clamped under the cold metal bar, it was somehow perverse. I hated starting my mornings like this. I don't care what PETA thinks. I didn't like killing mice. I was happy when warm weather returned and the traps could sit underneath the sink, unset and idle. New life, warmth, and sunshine washed away the shameful necessities of the previous winter, back to killing ugly things, like mosquitoes and ants. When the next winter rolled around, I can remember waiting longer before we turned the heat on, hoping again to deter the little buggers from even taking up residence. To no avail. They came back, worse than ever. But this time, I couldn't do it, so I bought some poison. Poison was better because it was stealth. I didn't have to wake up and see their little crushed heads and hear the snap and rattle of the traps going off while I was in bed. We don't want to have to see the unsavory results of our actions. We don't televise executions or do them in the town square. Seeing something seems not only to drive reality home in our minds, it's as if, without it, there is no reality. It's like the old saying about a tree falling in the woods, and if no one is there to hear it, does it make a sound? It's as if the only thing we ever object to about the results of our actions is having to perceive them. Winter turned to spring once again, and then to the heat of summer. And just as the mercury inched up into the 80s and 90s, I noticed something. A slight odor. Faint at first, then increasing. The smell of dead mice in the walls.
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5: It was the mid-1990s, before social media, before live streams, before most people had heard the word Tibet.
1: Meet Aaron Potts, 24-year-old director and co-founder of the Milarepa Fund.
6: And of course, Adam Yauch from the Beastie Boys, instrumental in helping put this concert together. I understand.
5: A lot of people ask me, like, how did the idea of a concert come up? And I'm like, I was an activist. He was a musician. It wasn't really even a conversation. It was just, yeah, we're going to do this.
7: The main reason that we're doing the concert is to raise awareness about Tibet, to let people find out about the Chinese occupation.
1: Adam and Aaron established the Milarepa Fund, a nonprofit organization working to spread the word about China's campaign to wipe Tibetan Buddhist culture off their map.
5: Oh my God, my biggest fear was it wasn't going to work. I mean, it had never been done before. I can't remember the exact order of how all the yeses started happening, but I remember the feeling of it. And it felt like being strapped to the front of a Mack truck going 150 miles an hour down a highway.
8: Hello, this is Flea from Red Hot Chili Peppers.
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11: 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It was followed
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11: And Biz Markie, and a thunderous turn by Rage Against the Machine.
12: Everybody who cared at all about music during that era knew about Tibet because of those concerts.
5: We had 500 volunteers, mostly Tibetans or Tibet supporters.
13: As a Tibetan in the West, what I saw was somebody who was our generation and bringing together a culture and a moment in a way that we could see ourselves in it.
5: This was a message concert, not a benefit concert. We were there to get people involved in the Tibet movement.
14: I didn't know anything. I was really naive coming in here. I didn't know a thing, but now they've really just opened me up. Like, because I think if anyone knew what was going on, there's just no way they wouldn't do something about it.
5: I always knew that the most important day of our work was the day after the concerts.
11: By a nonviolent protest outside the Chinese consulate in San Francisco by some 300 people, among them Perry Farrell and Chili Peppers bassist Flea.
5: We weren't there to raise money. We were there to raise action.
15: Want to stay here, you will be arrested. You all understand that? We advise you all individually, and you can make your decision as we approach, right?
5: And I was a music fan, someone who was told at a concert once that I could make a difference. I didn't know that that would lead me to co-found the Tibetan Freedom Concerts with Adam Yauch of the Beastie Boys. And we didn't know if those concerts would work, if anyone would come, if anything could change. What happened surprised all of us. Honestly, it still kind of surprises me. This is the story of those concerts. How they came to be, what happened during and after, and why freedom needs a soundtrack.

0: Freedom Needs a Soundtrack is a Wrong Zen production, produced by Adonde Media. Episode 1, The Power of Music. My dad had a record player and a small collection of records, and I always remember music. I have vivid memories of, like, flipping the records and putting the needle on the vinyl. My parents had a subscription to Rolling Stone magazine, and I remember they were always interesting. Something was always, like, a little irreverent or outside of the normal, I guess. And at around 12 years old, I remember I gave a new friend of mine a subscription to Rolling Stone for her birthday that year, Kelly Patricia Callahan, who became my best friend. As her name implies, she's Irish, and she loved the Irish band U2. As our friendship grew, I also came to love U2, but U2 back then was like, they're not the band they are today. They were a punk band, they were edgy, and they were singing about peace in Ireland and the end of apartheid and things that I just didn't know about yet. And I was too young to see them in concert, according to my parents. So the first three times I saw them perform were on these bootlegged videotapes that we had gotten. The first one was U2 at Red Rocks. The concert at Red Rocks had happened in 1983, I think. And it was about a year after that I watched it on this passed around bootlegged videotape. And when they sang Sunday Bloody Sunday, Bono is waving this white flag. It's like a surrender flag, but it's not a surrender flag. It's something else, like a peace flag or something. And he has the crowd chanting, "No more, no more, no war, no more." And it just blew my mind in such a great way.
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0: About a year later, U2 played at Live Aid. Live Aid was about raising money to stop the famine in Africa.
2: It'll be nearly a year before Ethiopians can expect proper rains again. By that time, thousands of people, perhaps even millions of people, may have died.
0: At that time, we were watching the news, and it was just devastating videos of children dying in front of our eyes of starvation.
3: Final preparations are being made for what they're calling the greatest show on earth, Live Aid for Africa. Tomorrow's 16-hour transatlantic program looks set to reach a television audience of more than a billion people around the world.
0: They say that 40% of humanity watched that concert on television. I remember seeing Wembley Stadium, seeing the audience, and I had never seen a crowd that big before. And they were there to try and do good in the world. So again, I was hooked. And then the third time I got to see them was the Amnesty International concerts.
4: We've got 18 very special guests with us tonight.
0: It was 1986.
4: 18 prisoners of conscience released because of Amnesty International.
0: And it was much more about these political prisoners that were on stage. Political prisoners are people who've been imprisoned for their beliefs, their nonviolent beliefs, or their nonviolent opposition to a government. And all around the world, thousands of people were in prison. Amnesty had this very simple methodology of writing letters to those governments saying, "We know you have this political prisoner and we are demanding their freedom." And it worked. Like, letters would free people from prison. And at this concert, there were dozens of freed political prisoners on the stage with these artists. Somewhere in all of that, Bono and a bunch of other people that were performing at the shows said, "Go start a chapter of Amnesty International at your school." And I did it the next day. I signed up and I started organizing immediately. Every month we would get these packages from Amnesty that say, here's the case of the political prisoner. We're asking you to write letters on behalf of. The idea that you could write letters that take you less than 3 or 4 minutes, you could write these letters and put them in the mail, and combined with thousands of other people's letters, you could free people who were wrongfully imprisoned. It was mind-blowing. Like, sometimes activism feels so big and, like, massive, and, like, you have to have a perfect plan and you have to really know what you're doing, and sometimes you just have to f***ing write a letter, you know? About a year after I started organizing my Amnesty chapter at my high school, Amnesty asked us to write letters on behalf of a group of Tibetan nuns. And these were nuns who had been put in prison because of their desire for Tibet to be an independent nation again. And I think the thing that stood out most to me was that they were just teenagers like us. We were getting ready to write the letters, and I remember that my teacher had lived in a Tibetan refugee camp. His name was David Brown. And, you know, he told us about how Tibet had been an independent country, how China had invaded it.
5: In Peking, they solemnly declared that Tibet was next to be liberated.
0: In 1950, the new communist government of China said Tibet is now part of China. Not only did they do that, but they also erased the history that it had ever been independent. The Dalai Lama, who is the political and spiritual leader of the Tibetan people, fled Tibet in 1959, and thousands of Tibetans followed him.
6: Since his exile from Tibet in 1959, the Dalai Lama has lived in India, where he works for nonviolent change in his homeland.
7: The ones courageous enough to demonstrate against the crushing force of Chinese dominance are the monks and the nuns.
0: The nuns play a really important role in the resistance, as do the monks, for protesting against the Chinese occupation and for demanding a free Tibet.
8: Without children depending upon them, and because they are schooled in selflessness, they are the first to sacrifice themselves for the freedom of their people and freedom of thought.
9: The monks and nuns working for our country more than others, that's because we thinking that is our responsibility.
10: My name is Nawang Sangzhou, and I'm a former political prisoner in Tibet.
0: Nawang Sangzhou became a nun at a very early age, as often is the case in Tibetan families and communities. And at the age of 13, she was arrested for protesting against the Chinese occupation and for demanding a free Tibet.
9: I grew up in Lhasa, Tibet, until 13 years, and then grew up in a prison. I remember we have the biggest protest in 1989, and I joined several times protest, but at that time, every Tibetans are protesting, so the Chinese, they're fighting and they got the gun.
7: On occasions like these, Chinese civilians joined the police by the hundreds in venting their hatred of Tibetans.
9: We only shouted peacefully words with a bare hand, but they're shooting us.
0: The thing that drew me in the most, I think, was the nonviolence with which the Tibetan people met such violence. I think it intrigued me in a way because I was like, could I do that? If it was me and if it was my people and my family, could I meet that violence with compassion and with nonviolence? I think it was around the time that I was writing the letters to try and release the Tibetan nuns. I told my mom, randomly, that someday I was going to put on a concert for Tibet and U2 was going to play at it. And I didn't think about it for the next 10 years. Like, it wasn't a driving force in my life. It was just a random thing that I said that was so what I believed and what I wanted to do. And it was almost like an articulation of my mission in life. So in 1989, I was 17 years old. I was completely engrossed in activism and in the idea that we can make change in the world. And up until this part of my life, there were big, big social justice issues that felt impenetrable. And all of a sudden, it was like big, massive changes started snapping into place. Like the Berlin Wall falls down, the Soviet Union crumbles. Nelson Mandela, who had been in prison for 30 years, walks free.
11: Mr. Nelson Mandela, a free man, taking his first steps into a new South Africa.
0: Like these things we never thought could ever happen start happening. And then Tiananmen Square happens.
12: It was noontime today in the center of Beijing when a man walked to the middle of the Avenue of Eternal Peace, which, as it happened, was already occupied.
0: I remember turning on the news, and that's when the tanks were rolling in.
12: The man was alone. The tank was not.
0: It wasn't I watched as one man with a plastic shopping bag stood in front of a line of tanks. And he just stood in its way. The tank tried to go around it, and he moved so it couldn't go. And he just kept doing that. That image of one person being able to stop a line of tanks stuck with me. So when I'm working on these social justice issues in other places that feel just as permanent, like Tibet will never be free, I'm like, no, it can be. I saw the Berlin Wall fall, and I saw Nelson Mandela walk free, and I saw a single man stop a line of tanks. My senior year of high school, my teacher had lived in a Tibetan refugee camp just 3 miles over the border of Tibet in Nepal. He taught an anthropology class that I took, and in that class, he wanted us to go on a field trip. And so he brought that up in the class one day, and I blurted out, take us to the village in Nepal. And everybody laughed. Nepal is very far away from Old Sabre, Connecticut. So we all just laughed, and class went on. And 3 weeks later, he came back to the class and he said, I have the trip to Nepal approved. There were kids on our trip who had never been on an airplane. And then they were getting on a very long airplane and going to a very different culture. We landed in another world. I mean, as different from where we were from as possible. Like, there were cows and motorcycles and rickshaws and trucks and smog and mountains, like the most gorgeous mountains I've ever seen. There's a couple of pockets of Tibetan communities in Kathmandu. Boda is one of them, and it's the one that I lived in the longest. We were supposed to do a homestay as part of the program, and my Tibetan family, they were refugees. They were not really at home in Nepal. My mom didn't actually speak Nepali. She only spoke Tibetan. And I think that she was just trying to survive every day. She had 5 children that she raised in exile as refugees. And her most important thing was that the kids go to school and get an education. She had so much joy. I mean, she would laugh and joke, and she was just the warmest, most welcoming, most happy person I had met. The last day we were in the refugee camp, the entire community had come out to, you know, wish us off. And a Tibetan elder stood up and he made this long speech. And at the end of it, he turned to face the mountains. And on the other side of that mountain is Tibet. Like, that's how close we were. So he turned to the mountains and he said, someday I hope that our children and your children will play together in a free Tibet. And that has defined my life in so many ways, that statement. That, I mean, he's probably passed at this point, but the possibility of his grandchildren and my children playing together there is real. So when I came back from Nepal, I knew this is what I want to do. I want to work for a free Tibet. I want to do human rights work. And I didn't know how to do that. There's no major that you can take that says this is how to become a human rights activist or how to do Tibet work. And so I spent a lot of time just not sure of how I could be of most use to Tibet and to nonviolent activism.

0: When I think my childhood is very happy family. All our neighborhood call our family is the happy family. Because every night my father played jamye and my sister, my brother dancing the Tibetan traditional dance. I remember my mother teach me a song. It says that we will be free soon. You know, my parents' words and those songs give me lots of strength, you know, and courage. Both my parents were very religious and practiced Buddhism very strongly. So when I was little and I really want to be a nun. So I asked my mother and then I asked my father. My parents insisted me to go to school continually and then later you can do the nun. But I was really anxious. So I became a nun at 12 years old. In 1990, when I was 13 years old. At that time, I shouted, "Independent Tibet, long live Dalai Lama," just these two words, and they arrested me. When they tortured, they tortured using many different kind of weapons, like, you know, electric rod, and tortured with sticks and beating on my back. And so they using the many different kind of weapons beating us. And then they asked me, "What do you shout?" And I said, "I shout, 'Independent Tibet, long live Dalai Lama.'" And then he so get mad and hold me and put the electric rod in my mouth. I was kept there in 10 months and then I was released. And I only spent 15 days with my mother and she passed away. Second time, it was 1992, and so I met my friend, and she said they're gonna go to the protest. The people who arrested us, they're not uniform. They have a bunch sitting everywhere, that's spy. But people didn't know. So we shouting in the free Tibet and long live Hisar and Dalai Lama. We walking just maybe a few seconds and then almost suddenly jumping some people, not uniform, and then taking somewhere. And I thought I'm going to be die because this is second time. And the first time they beat me so badly. At that time I was 15 years old and they gave me the 3 years sentence. They sent me to the Tapji prison.
1: By the early 90s, I was already in college. Nobody knew my name. They just called me Free Tibet because that's who I was. I was always talking about a Free Tibet, whether it was in front of the student hall at a table or organizing little mini benefit concerts with my friends who were in bands or in classes that I was taking. I was just trying to bring together things that I loved and was passionate about. And I was trying to not have to leave who I was to be an activist. I was still organizing letter writing campaigns on behalf of Tibetans and also doing a lot of other work. I was going to protests in New York City. The first Gulf War was just ending.
2: Good evening, everyone. I'm Ann Lindstrom in the Channel 2 newsroom with the latest on the Gulf War.
1: The Rodney King verdict had come out, acquitting the four officers who had clearly and brutally beaten Rodney King.
3: There are fires burning. There are people being beaten. There is looting. It is a dangerous night in the city of Los Angeles.
1: And in 1992 was when there was a referendum that voted to do away with apartheid.
4: White South Africans are flocking to the polls today in one of the country's most historic referendums.
1: The media always portrayed my generation as apathetic and slackers and said we were tuned out. And we really weren't. We were just not seeing ourselves in their version of what the world should look like. I see people like doing amazing art and creating new companies and trying to change the world. I can't think of a single example of social justice and freedom fighting in the world that has been successful and has not included young people at the center of it. Naung Sungdul, I mean, she was so young.
0: In the Chapchi person, we're all young, you know, the around 18, 20, something like that.
1: I didn't hear about Naung as much as the Drapshi 14, they were called.
0: So everybody's young, so love singing song. And also we have lots of beautiful political songs, freedom songs. Usually if the girl is not there, we sing openly, you know, singing. And then two of them get a chance to borrow a tape recorder.
1: Naung and a group of Tibetan nuns sang songs of freedom that were recorded on a little cassette tape and smuggled out of the country. And we knew that this work was going on inside the worst, the most notorious prison inside Tibet. There are so many social justice movements where music is such an important part of it. And, you know, music activates the part of the brain that governs optimism. It brings us together, not just for concerts, but, you know, back in the day around the campfires, we always gathered around music. And in the civil rights movement, it was used as a way that the protesters who knew that they were about to get met with violence could stay calm and hold on to nonviolence. So the fact that these nuns spontaneously did the same thing and used music and freedom songs as a form of protest really kind of speaks to the universal nature of it. When I was in college, I didn't understand how important music is. I just felt it in my body, in my heart. And I also, you know, most activism felt really heavy and uncomfortable to me. I mean, I love a good protest, but that can't be the beginning and end of activism. Like, there had to be something more. And to me, that more was music. Then I found this quote that was and still is one of my favorites by Emma Goldman that says, "If I can't dance, I don't want your revolution." And I knew when I heard that, I knew that is what I'm going to do. I'm going to make a revolution that we can dance to.

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Fact-checking by Ana Lucia Morillo. Sound design and mastering by Martin Cruz. Martina Castro was the editor and one of the executive producers. The original theme song is by Money Mark. 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

0: Hi, I'm Aaron Henkin from the Baltimore-based podcast Out of the Blocks, where we share the stories of our city one block at a time. And I want to bring you along to the 2100 block of Edmondson Avenue. On the corner of Edmondson and Pulaski in West Baltimore is a restaurant called Soul Source. It's morning rush hour, and the kitchen is busy.
1: I got two girls cooking, one cooking a case of bacon. I'm cooking a T-bone platter with scrambled cheese eggs and home fries with no onions. And I got a scrapple platter with scrambled cheese eggs and grits. Crystal, I've been working here for 8 years, but I've been cooking for 11.
2: Joyce is lucky to have you.
1: Oh, yeah. She's a pain in the butt, but, you know, that's just the personality of this place. It's not always going to be peaches and cream. But it's a place that you know is real. No fake and phony stuff in here.
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5: Turkey, bacon, cheese, eggs,
1: T-bone
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1: steak,
5: fries.
1: Home fries, and cheese eggs.
5: Chickpeas.
4: Anything else?
1: Cheese on everything.
4: I came from Trinidad and Tobago. And I ended up in Baltimore, Maryland, and this is where I've been since. 7 days a week for 30 years now. I get so much love from the customers in here. It's better than where I came from. They had no love in them.
2: So you came here, you had a husband who was here, but he didn't stay? Or?
4: He got deported because he didn't want to do right. So they sent him back. And I stayed back with my four children, and I raised them from working in this breakfast spot for 30 years.
2: What do you think has been the happiest moment of your life?
4: When my children's father got deported. It was. Because he was abusive. I was glad when they sent him back. And he tried for me to come back, and I told him, no. This is my chance now. I'm going to do me.
6: My name is Jamelia, and my relation to Joyce is she's my mother. Just watching a black woman come up, handling everything merely on her own, I guess it was just embedded in me.
2: Joyce, what do you think, what do you hope your daughter has learned from watching you and learning from you and the way you've lived your life?
4: That she could be just like me. Don't depend on nobody for nothing. Get up and get your own. You know? Hey, come say something about Soul Source. We're going on the radio.
5: Joyce is a nice person, but she get nasty sometimes. 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You make her mad, I don't know. 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
7: She ain't gonna lie to you. She gonna tell you straight up. 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
4: Most of the customers been coming here since they was kids, going to school, and now they're grown men and women. They still comes in here. So every day you see the same people.
8: Yeah, when she first came here, I was here. She watched a lot of us grow up.
9: Come on, ask him when he gonna pay his bill.
2: Joyce wants to know when you're gonna pay your bill.
7: Never.
0: Joyce Smith and her customers at Soul Source on the corner of Edmondson Avenue and Pulaski Street in West Baltimore. 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

0: 291 days. That's how long Dave Brown served in Vietnam. He used to know the number of hours. But if you think Dave was like a prisoner counting down to his release, you'd be wrong.
1: I loved the people, I loved the food, I loved the country. It was beautiful over there, loved it. Absolutely loved it.
0: Love is only half the story, though. Dave was also shaken by the sight of corpses and the constant threat of death. The most haunting incident happened in the shower room at a U.S. base the day before he was scheduled to leave Vietnam.
1: So I'm shooting the breeze with this guy, and he was finishing up his third tour in Vietnam. He was going home to get married, and he was all excited about everything, all wearing his dog tags. And I said, well, let's go over to the 45 Club and have a beer. He said, okay. And we walked over to the door, and I opened the door and stood aside for him to go out, and he walked into a bullet. Now, had he gotten to the door a step ahead of me and opened the door for me, I would have walked into the bullet. I had difficulty with that for a while, but it was just meant to be.
0: The extent of Dave's trauma became clear after he returned home in 1968. He scrambled for cover whenever the fire whistle in Hyannis sounded. He had flashbacks, and he absolutely refused to talk about the war. Instead of getting help, he kept himself busy, really busy. He worked 2 and 3 jobs, went to college, and raised a family, all at the same time. He threw himself into painting, fly fishing, scuba diving, and archery. He even became a pilot. All these hobbies came and went, except one: drumming. He never gets tired of it. That's because drumming isn't just fun for Dave. It's also a way of relieving his post-traumatic stress.
2: What's the connection between drumming and PTSD?
1: Drumming is widely accepted as being very relaxing and therapeutic. Anything that reduces the tension is a good thing. Almost anything. Scotch is not that good.
0: 8 years ago, Dave picked up an Irish drum called the Baran. It looks like the round part of a banjo. He used to play in a pipe band, kilts, bagpipes, and all. Nowadays, he does most of his drumming at home in front of the computer, playing along to YouTube videos of Celtic music. It's how he taught himself to play. Celtic music reminds Dave of his Scotch-Irish childhood in New Brunswick, where Saturday nights were reserved for barn dancing and drunken revelry. He changes the pitch and timbre by moving his hand across the inside of the drum face, striking it at different spots with a double-headed stick called a tipper.
1: You don't hit the drum right in the center, like a sweet spot on a tennis racket. That doesn't work. It's off to one side or the other.
0: I asked him why he finds drumming so relaxing.
1: I think it actually goes back to when you were in the womb and you were close to your mother's heart and you could feel a heartbeat. And most of the rhythms that are played on this thing, or any drum for that matter, bear strong resemblance to a heartbeat.
3: Don't stop.
0: For years, Dave has played in a drum circle at the Kituate Center for the Arts. Sam Holmstock, the group's leader, recently started a separate group for veterans with PTSD. He says he's had a hard time getting vets to join.
4: These guys are trained to be tough and to keep it all in, and they're not so, they're pretty reticent about unburdening themselves. They don't want anybody to think they have any kind of problem whatsoever.
1: They think they're avoiding the issue.
0: Again, Dave Brown.
1: Eventually, somebody says to you, hey, listen, you've got a problem. You need to deal with it. That's what happened to me.
0: Partly at his wife's urging, Dave finally got screened for PTSD about a year and a half ago. Turns out he had almost every symptom in the book. So he started seeing a counselor at the VA who's helped him open up about the war for the first time. Now 71, he says his symptoms are minimal, but they'll never go away entirely.
1: You'd have to remove the experience from your psyche, and you can't do that, no matter what anybody says. You cannot remove that experience.

0: Welcome back to Sound Opinions. I'm Jim DeRogatis. My partner is Greg Kot. This week, we're talking with music journalist Josh Terry about his recent Vice article on how live music should be more accessible for disabled fans and what venues can do to improve those fans' experiences. Josh, welcome to Sound Opinions.
1: Hey, thank you so much for having me.
2: This is an interesting piece because this is an ongoing issue. But the sense I get from your piece is that if it was a tough issue before for the disabled, access to concerts, you know, understanding what they're getting into before a show, as you can imagine, would be a central question for any person who's facing these difficulties, is going to be exacerbated when live music comes back, whenever it does come back. What sort of prompted you to delve into this?
1: In the past, I'd say 14 months, my beat has sort of shifted, you know, not having concerts. Normally, I would be writing about cool bands I really like, and I still do that, but definitely not as much now that there are no shows. So I've been focusing mainly on the plight of venues and people who have been out of work in the music industry and just sort of how the pandemic made life harder for everybody who works in music. Talking to people, it's been really great to hear the hope for the future, the hope that, like, once we can safely return to live music, that, you know, venues can come back better than they were. And talking to just people from different walks of life across the music industry, I realized that there are so many different avenues that can happen. And one of them, which is, I think, one of the most underreported things in the music press, is accessibility. And it's been something that I have been thinking about, especially over the past 14 months, but the more I talk to people, especially disability activists who work in music, it's something that has been on my radar. And, you know, I'm just the guy who wrote the article. The people I interviewed for the piece have been doing this work and advocating for accessibility in live music for years. One person I talked to, her name is Cassie Wilson, and she started a website called Half Access, which is a nonprofit organization which promotes accessibility in live music, but it's also a submission-based website where people can review venues based on accessibility. And it's funny because, like, when I found out about this website, I mean, it was a few years ago, I was like, all right, well, shouldn't this already be on the website for these venues? And, you know, you do a test, go on any local venue. They're going to say that they're accessible, but they're not going to say what that means.
2: Right, right.
1: And they're not going to give, like, a detailed description of what that means for someone with a disability who goes to the show.
0: You know, try to get into a United Center show or a big stadium show with tickets sold through Live Nation. And who do you talk to about wheelchair access, about anything? You know, in some ways, I mean, look, you know, the smaller clubs, beloved by Greg and me, don't have that info either. But you know who to call, and they will get on the phone and say, yeah, you don't know. We only use it usually at Metro for hauling gear to the top fourth floor theater, which we don't use that much. But yeah, we've got an elevator for you. At least you can talk to somebody. Who do you talk to at a Ticketmaster Live Nation United Center show?
1: Yeah, exactly. And, you know, the arenas are actually, like, relatively accessible when you look at the broad, like, spectrum of the types of venues, you know.
0: Right.
1: Because of the Americans with Disabilities Act, you know, arenas kind of have to have accessible seating, you know,
0: but they don't advertise it.
1: They don't advertise it, but, you know, compared to, say, like, historic venues that aren't built to be accessible, and compared to, say, like, general admission shows where there's no seats at all, it can be a little more tricky to, like, navigate. And when we mean by, like, well, how is the venue accessible, it's not just, like, whether or not someone can see the show. It's like, are the bathrooms accessible? Are the entrance is accessible? Is the merch table accessible? You know, just like certain venues, whether it's, you know, it's always through ignorance and not necessarily knowing, you know, they check off one box and they're like, all right, we're good. You know, when there's actually so much more, and it's not just a one size fits all solution.
0: Well, you make the point for those who are visually and hearing challenged that in some ways this pandemic enforced shutdown with streaming being the only alternative has been a boon. You know, a show that they could not have attended because it's just impossible at 150 general admission capacity venue, they can now stream. And yeah. to see that going away is causing ability rights activists to say, wait a minute, you know, some semblance of this to continue for the part of the audience that has been excluded would be nice.
1: Yeah, absolutely. And every person I talked to for this piece has said the exact same thing. You know, mm-hmm. live streams have been something that people have been advocating for years, even before the pandemic. And, you know, and this was also one of the reasons why I wrote this piece now is because, you know, as we all know, tours are saying they're coming back, you know, in the fall. And every major tour announcement I saw and every major tour announcement that people I talked to saw, there wasn't any sort of note about whether or not the shows would be available to live stream. And, you know, that's upsetting because it's, you know, live streams for people who don't really think about disability issues. You know, live streams are like, I have to like log onto a computer and watch a show. It's not just that. It's a tool to bring people into the community who have otherwise been excluded or unable to join it fully. You know, every person I talked to just said like how great these live streams have been over the past 14 months. And, you know, I don't think they're going to go away entirely. Live Nation recently announced that they're equipping some of their venues with the technology to be able to live stream every show, which is really optimistic and great. And I hope venues can like take a cue from that and like understand ways that they can make their venues, whether or not it's from like a tech accessibility like standpoint by making live shows available to stream, or if it's from making costly but necessary adjustments to their facilities so that they can be more accessible.
2: It's almost like you need some kind of legislation that says, well, if you can't offer proper access to disabled people, then you should be able to live stream the show at your venue as a compensation.
1: I would definitely support that legislation. I think it's the Americans with Disabilities Act is only 30 years old. And, you know, it's gotten, you know, disability issues have gotten improved ever since that. But it's only been 30 years. And there's still been so many more issues that have been popping up and ways that, you know, live music as a whole can make things more inclusive and more accessible.
0: Right. Well, 30 years and you still have how many L platforms in Chicago that are not accessible as they're supposed to be according to the law.
1: Right. Yeah, you're absolutely right. And it's, you know, for a lot of these venues which are in like historic buildings, there's sort of a clause that they can say that like, you know, the accessibility requirements aren't really within reason. And, you know, it's going to be a different sort of story for each and every venue. No venue is exactly alike and that's a great thing, but at the same time, you know, it presents challenges for how these venue owners and how their community can, like, talk with them and, like, how they can make their venues better.
2: Yeah, infrastructure costs money.
0: Well, that's why this was an eye-opening piece, Josh. I mean, I think those of us who love live music, you know, nothing is going to beat the experience of being in the room with the artist, feeling the bass drum in your chest. What if you can't have that experience? I think 99.9% of us are, if I never see another live stream in my life, I'm going to be happy, right? I am done with pandemic quarantine computer as bad simulacrum of concert. What if you can't get to the concert? And that's the thing. I mean, you know, so many of these smaller venues, look, it's existential. They need to have 149 people in a 150 capacity room to make their nut for the night, right? And then so how then, if you just put it all online for everyone, people are lazy, they don't want to put pants on, they're going to stream, right? So how do you equitably, for the economics of it, nobody's saying give anybody anything for free, but how do you sell tickets like that and make it work? You must have been thinking about this, and the many interviews you did must have dealt with it.
1: Yeah, you're absolutely right. I have an optimism for when it's safe to return to live music that there's going to be such a demand that venues probably won't have to worry about whether or not they're going to sell out shows, you know. Mm-hmm. I feel like people have been raring to go, and when it's safe, I can't wait to be at a show at Metro or Sleeping Village or Empty Bottle or any one of those great places I went to multiple times a week
0: back before the world ended.
1: But, you know, I just think having the option, and obviously, you know, as we all know, venues make their money on bar sales. But that shouldn't be the deciding factor in whether or not accessibility should be. It's not one or the other. You can have both. And, you know, I don't think that it's going to be a thing that people, and if people who are able-bodied want to watch a live stream, why, that they should be able to.
2: Right.
1: And, yeah, I just think that, like, the demand for shows is going to be so prominent that that's not going to be the concern of venue owners or the music industry at large.
0: Some of the many interviews you did for this piece also were people with neurodivergent situations, right? Tell us about that. What did you mean by that, and what are they asking for?
1: You know, when I talk about neurodivergence, I mean people who are on the autism spectrum or people who have invisible disabilities, you know. Speaking from personal experience, and this doesn't affect my daily life anymore, but when I was a kid, I was diagnosed with epilepsy. And, you know, as a kid, I loved going to shows. And for a while, we didn't know whether or not it was photosensitivity triggered these seizures.
0: The strobe lights.
2: Yeah.
1: And, you know, that is a concern. And, you know, it is 3% of people with epilepsy are triggered by these strobe lights, and as we all know from going to live shows, that is a pretty prominent part of a lot of these productions. You know, these are sort of the considerations that people with disability have to take with every show that they go to.
2: Yeah.
1: You know, they have to, like, do their research for the venue, they have to do their research for the band, you know, like, if you see a, you know, no shots on any of the artists I'm listing in this hypothetical, but if you see, like, say, a Charlie XCX, the light show is going to be way different than if you would see, like, a band like Whitney or, you know, Spun Out or any one of those great Chicago groups.
2: Right. So what's your checklist of the most important things that venues should be taking care of when it comes to, you know, serving this particular community? What do they need to do? What are the top three things?
1: The number one thing I would ask venues to do is sort of educate themselves on these issues and talk to their communities, update their websites, make sure that, like, they have a detailed description of what their accessibility requirements are in their facilities and how it's going to go if someone who is disabled buys a ticket to their show.
2: Mm-hmm.
1: I think that's, like, that transparency is the number one thing. And I think this is what disability activists have been fighting for years, even before the pandemic. Number two, live streams. You know, if you can't make the costly adjustments that you need to make your venue fully acceptable, have that alternative. And another one is kind of on the touring artists too, because they have these fans. And when we talk about disability, it's 1 in 4 Americans, it's 61 million people. It's a good chunk of a potential fan base. It's a good chunk of the country we live in. You know, it was great to see the piece get some feedback from touring artists and being like, how can we tour more safely? And, you know, I having that conversation with the venues and making sure that adding ramps when there needs to be, and also for venues adding ramps for performers, you know, because I'm talking from the perspective of disabled fans and people in the community, but, you know, disabled musicians have their own set of problems. And, you know, you talk to people and they don't play certain venues because they just can't get to the stage.
0: Yeah, those narrow winding spiral staircases of three floors from green room to stage. Yeah.
1: Yeah. You're making a mess subterranean right now, Jim.
0: Oh, I you know, carry your Marshall stack up stairs, man. Thank you, Josh, for joining us on the show and talking about this important issue.
1: Well, I appreciate that, Jim. Thank you all for reading and having me on.
3: This is Bird Note. As a kid, artist David Shepherd would sketch all the flora and fauna he saw. His true love was for plants. But when he moved to Hawaii to study botany, he realized
4: Hawaii is special because its main character is birds. Birds were the dominant species in terms of animal life. And so all the plants really co-evolved with the birds. You can see that in just how specific the beaks of different species are to the shapes of the flowers here. And so that became part of my art.
3: David now designs aloha shirts featuring the native plants and wildlife of Hawaii. One design features the i'iwi, a Hawaiian honey creeper.
4: So the i'iwi birds dart from flower to flower to flower very quickly. Well, the Hawaiians saw this, and they thought of the metaphor that it was like procreation. the metaphor for the health of the forest, because only in its procreation can it exist.
3: Then, hidden among the trees, David has drawn kahuli, or native land snails.
4: Their existence in the forest is special because if they were around, it was said that the forest would sing. And songs are also a very important element of Hawaiian culture because it's how things are passed on from generation to generation. It's how you communicate what the world is. So these snails are singing, right? And then you have the birds that are a symbolic of procreation. And so the combination is that this is Hawaii. This is the perpetuation of it.
3: See pictures of David's designs at our website, birdnote.org. I'm Mark Bramhill.

I realized the other day that I don't think there's a single ugly person in this world. I think everyone is so beautiful.

0: realized that if there are no ugly people in this world, that means I must be beautiful. It's an amazing feeling. I'm not all better about having problems with confidence, self-esteem, but up in the morning and I have bags under my eyes and my hair is tangled and I look like a disaster. I'm still waiting for someone to tell me that I'm beautiful then. But yesterday I looked in the mirror and I totally felt that I was beautiful. And I just really hope that other people can have that experience. I think I actually love myself for the first time in my whole life. Hope that you love yourself.
1: That's a piece from One Hello World, where you leave a voicemail for One Hello World, and then the creator composes and records a soundtrack to that voicemail. It's probably the best thing ever. 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

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Yankee Hotel Foxtrot. Yankee Hotel Foxtrot.

0: 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It's everything but the news. 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
1: This is Matt Brown, and I'm talking with Jim Brown, my father, about his time as a Peace Corps physical education teacher and coach in Colombia, South America, from 1962 to 1964. You were assigned to a university in Bucaramanga, Colombia, near the border of Venezuela. What were those first few days like when you arrived in country?
2: I remember that first day very clearly. Bob Bergstrom and I, we had been in Bogota with the rest of the group. So we got on a plane, Avianca, and we flew to Bucaramanga. We get off this plane and there's a welcoming committee there. City officials, people from the university where we're going to work. And at the same time, there were several hundred people behind the fences, waving, cheering, like we were celebrities. And I asked one of the people, I said, how did you get all these people out to visit, to see us like this? He said, oh, they come every Sunday afternoon to watch the planes take off and land. And then later that week, they had a reception for us at a hotel. And it was for Dan Friedman, an English teacher, and Tom Tolman, another English teacher, and for Bob Bergstrom and I from the PE part of the group. So we're talking to these people, small talk kind of stuff. And one of them commented, I don't know how he knew this, that three of us were left-handed. And I nodded and wanted to use my new Spanish, and I agreed with him. And whatever I said didn't come out quite right. The host smiled and changed the subject. And a few minutes later, Dan pulled me aside and said, Jim, I'm pretty sure that you just told these guys we were leftists. So it probably wasn't the message that the Peace Corps had in mind when they sent us to South America to offset the spread of communism, but I had already announced who we were.
1: To that end, is it fair to say that it took a while for all of you to get comfortable speaking Spanish?
2: Taking a while is a little bit of an understatement. There were several in our group who could speak Spanish who were very fluent, but for most of us, it was a work in progress. But even when we made mistakes, and we all made mistakes, Colombians were so nice and understanding and wanted to help, and it helped us get better every day. There were still bumps and speed bumps along the way. Kevin Dixon was in our group. He was a 6'7 guy from Boston who played basketball and baseball at the University of Denver. And he turned out to be a great coach, but Spanish wasn't good, and he would be the first one to tell you that. They sent Kevin to Tunja, which is a city north of Bogota, to conduct a basketball clinic, and a couple of hundred people showed up, students, teachers, coaches. And at the end of the clinic, they asked Kevin to come forward and accept a gift and say a few words. He tried to thank them and say that he was embarrassed to be given such a nice gift, but he used a word that sounds in English a lot like embarrassed. It meant something else. Kevin had just announced to the group that he was pregnant.
1: Did that take a second to sink in, or do you think he realized that only years later?
2: Months later, maybe years later, but once the story got out, it spread around the country, and it's brought up at every reunion we've ever had.
1: Where'd you live while you were there?
2: For the first couple of months, we lived in a dorm at the university, and then we moved to an apartment. Actually, our boss, our Colombian boss, said they were building this new apartment over a theater not far from the university, and would we be interested in it? So we went and looked. It was $75 a month, split four ways. We had to get permission from the Peace Corps in Bogota because there was a rule that no more than two volunteers could live together in the same place. So we got the okay. We moved in. It had four bedrooms, two baths, hot water on good days, had a kitchen, had a living room, and living over a theater, I saw more movies in 2 years that I lived in Bucaramanga than I've seen the rest of my life. The theater was air conditioned, which was important. So that was one reason. I just would go downstairs to cool off. And they also had subtitles, so it helped me with my Spanish. That's my excuse.
1: What did other volunteers think when they visited your palatial apartment?
2: Unbelieving. I mean, a lot of these people were living in pretty dismal places out in the countryside, and they would come into Bucaramanga to get supplies and come by the apartment, and they were just dumbfounded. First, they would say, "Did you check this out with the Peace Corps? Do they know about this?" But they liked it, and they ended up staying with us often when they would come into town. So they were jealous. But it worked out okay, and it turned out that all of our people around the country, the PE people and English teachers, were living in similar apartments or hotels or whatever. We were expected to live at the level of whoever we were working with, and that apartment was consistent with that.
1: I grew up in Louisiana. You grew up in Louisiana, and food is a huge part of life and culture. In that state, what was it like going from Louisiana to this completely different culture with a completely different kind of food?
2: Well, I knew we weren't in Louisiana anymore. We ate breakfast in the apartment. We ate lunch at the cafeteria at the university, but it was every day. This didn't change. Rice, yuca, a little meat, beans, and a Coca-Cola. 2 or 3 pesos, but it was, we just got tired of that, and we made a deal with this Thai restaurant in a hotel to eat one meal a day. I mean, who knew? Bucaramanga, Colombia, 60 years ago, there was a great Thai restaurant. It was like living in New York or Atlanta, someplace like that. So it was great. We kept enough food in the apartment to keep us going. There was a bakery 2 doors down. Yeah, fruits were easy to find and very cheap. You could get papayas, pineapples, bananas. Pineapple cost 10 cents, a dime in U.S. money. So one day we bought a whole stalk of bananas for a buck and change. Thought we were getting a great deal. It didn't occur to us at the time that whole stalk of yellow bananas might get ripe at the same time. So we were against the clock. We were up against the clock from the minute we got out of that market. 7 days, tops, eat a whole stalk of bananas. The numbers just didn't work for us. That was the last time we made that mistake.
1: This is Matt Brown. You've been listening to an interview with Jim Brown, a physical education teacher and coach in Colombia during the Peace Corps' earliest years.
3: A huge statue has bitten the dust in Kolkata, and almost no one is shedding any tears. Sports Today describes it.
4: It has stood tall in front of the iconic Salt Lake Stadium in Kolkata for several years. In front of the VIP gate is the sculpture of a headless torso with 2 balls on its feet and the Biswa Bangla ball on the top of the waist.
3: It is hard to describe. 2 muscled veiny legs in white soccer shorts, and on top of the shorts, instead of a torso, a big ball like a globe. The Bengali letter Bo standing in for Bisho Bangla, or Bengal and the world. And when a new government came to power in the state recently, ousting the old one, which had been here for 15 years, that statue was one of the first things to go. This is Sandeep Roy in Kolkata. The former chief minister of West Bengal, Mamata Banerjee, lamented, "I feel very bad. That's natural." The statue was apparently her brainchild. She had designed the logo on it. She said sports fans loved to take selfies with it. But few sympathized. Her government had removed a long-standing public art project as well, overnight. Poroma, a sculpture showing a tribal woman inspired by folk art. It was by renowned artist Shanu Lahiri, who had died the year before. It had become such a landmark since it was installed in 1987. The area had become known as Poroma Island. But it had to make way for one of the Bisho Bangla globes. Now one might say, what goes around, comes around. At that time, the artist Chitrabanu Mojumdar had told the Times of India, "In the U.S., minimalist sculptor Richard Serra's works have often courted controversy and led to public debate. Why can't that happen here?" He was probably referring to the tilted ark affair. In 1981, Sarah installed a 15-ton rusting steel slab that cut across Federal Plaza in Lower Manhattan. He didn't think public art had to necessarily beautify public space. He wanted to disrupt it instead. Many New Yorkers didn't agree. New York Times art critic Grace Gluck called it an awkward, bullying piece that may conceivably be the ugliest outdoor art in the city. Employees of the government offices around the plaza collected signatures demanding its removal. It led to a hearing and heated debates, as recounted in the documentary Tilted Arc. Some government officials panned it.
5: Abstract art is fine and dandy, but when the public puts its money up for it, I think it ought to have some say in the matter.
3: The jury voted to remove the sculpture. Sarah sued, citing his right to free speech, but to no avail. The sculpture belonged to the government, not him.
6: Obviously, I hope the ark is removed and auctioned off if possible. There is no shame in admitting a $175,000 mistake.
3: One night, it was cut up and hauled away to a scrap metal yard. Sarah protested, but to no avail.
7: I can't live in a country that commissions my art, invites me to the White House, shakes my hand, and tears my work down.
3: And Sarah warned against valuing art via referendum.
7: You know, if you had a referendum between a slot machine and Beethoven, there'd be no Beethoven.
3: It all raises an interesting question about public art, whether in Kolkata or New York. What is the real purpose of public art? In India, most of the time, it's either about beautification or it's just a monument to patriotism. In fact, public art in India these days tends to believe bigger is always better. India has the world's tallest, second tallest, and third tallest sitting statues. Public art in general is not something born out of public discussion, input, and demand. The former government had promised to make Kolkata into London. And as part of that project, it had installed mini Big Ben clock towers all over the city. And as a gift for soccer lovers, a statue of football great Messi when he visited the city. Now the Messi statue is gone as well, as part of the public art change sweeping the city. When the minister says the football statue was ugly, few disagreed. However, when a minister says it will be replaced by something more aesthetically pleasing, many are wary as they brace themselves for more giant statues, just playing a different political ball game.

0: This is Bird Note. Twice every day, a rapt audience gathers at the Peabody Hotel in Memphis, Tennessee, to see six local celebrities. Five of them are ducks.
1: Ducky duckies!
0: The sixth is the hotel's head duckmaster, Keenan Walker, who leads them in the Duck March. Each morning, Keenan goes to the roof to retrieve the talent from their duck palace.
1: All right, y'all. I got everybody warmed up for you down there. Now we gotta go march some hope into that lobby, put some smiles on some faces. Here we go, y'all. Good. There you go. Watch your step, y'all. Very good.
0: He leads the ducks to the elevator, signals to the lobby to start the John Philip Sousa music.
1: All right, duckies. Here we go.
0: And when the doors open, the ducks march down a red carpet, up some steps, and into the hotel's ornate fountain.
1: Everybody say good morning, duckies.
0: The ducks swim about the fountain until the afternoon, when the duckmaster marches them back to the roof. This all started in 1933, with an incident involving the manager of the hotel, live duck decoys for a duck hunt, and a bit too much whiskey. Guests were charmed to find ducks swimming in the hotel fountain the next morning.
1: And it became a tradition to have ducks live in the fountain, but the bellman had to take care of them. So in 1940, a man named Edward Pembroke was hired as a bellman. It just so happened that he used to be an animal trainer in the circus as a young man.
0: Edward Pembroke created a grand ceremony for the ducks that, nearly a century later, continues to delight. For Bird Note, I'm Mark Bramhill.
2: It's June 8th, 1970, and Howard Smith is sitting down with Pete Townsend to discuss, among other things, the catch-22 of talking about one's art. This conversation finds Townsend the day after The Who kicked off a 30-day American tour with two performances of Tommy last night at the New York Metropolitan Opera House.
3: Something that you mustn't deny yourself is the right to change your mind, you know. More often than once a year, you know what I mean? I don't know, you should be free to really say what you think without... I mean, it's very difficult. This is a very difficult country to really say what you think, because there's very set patterns of mental behaviour, as it were. People believe that, for example, people that look straight should think straight, and people that look freaky should think freaky, and that never the twain shall meet, you know. And both parties think that so vehemently that, quite honestly, I don't think they ever will meet, you know. But if they perhaps change their attitudes a little bit, maybe the point is, I suppose, is if they don't really want to meet. I think that's perhaps what prevents me becoming too political. I mean, I don't think rock's got anything to do with it, you see. I think rock's got to do with rock. And I think that The Who, in some cases, don't even fit into rock, because they're kind of setting up a set of limitations which are very, very narrow for themselves. And, in other words, it's as though we're walking down a funnel, you know. And the constriction is getting narrower and narrower and narrower, until in the end we're going to kind of squeeze out the end like, you know, I don't know. It seems like it would be very, very difficult to really say anything that had any effect, because whatever one says is kind of bottled as meaning something anyway. In other words, whatever you say has applied to it what people think you're about anyway, so you might as well just talk and then they'll pick up on it. You might as well just write a song and people will find in it what they want to find. But rapidly, you know, I'm one of the people that probably talk more about their work than anyone I know, actually. In rock, you know, things like about Tommy, I talked about it in Rolling Stone 13 pages before we'd even wrote the thing. Then afterwards I must have rapped about it with something like 400 interviewers, you know, become the most interviewed person in the world, I think. And I think in some cases it's bad, you know, that I might have spoiled a lot of people's enjoyment. Yeah. I mean, on the other end of the extreme is someone like Dylan, who just says nothing to anyone about anything. I mean, I kind of go along with... I don't know who said this, somebody famous said it, but trust the art, not the artist, you know. I mean, what I say changes from day to day, so how can you trust me to say the right thing at the right time about, you know... I sometimes feel that if I say something about Tommy or about a song I've written, about it being politically this or spiritually this or about about my family life or whatever, or about life with the Who, or that it might just spoil something which they've got going for it. I know a lot of enjoyment of music that I've known has been spoiled by getting to know the people that wrote it. This can really sometimes, you know, like knock the feet from under the music.
4: Mm.
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5: I was incarcerated for 7.5 years in the maximum security prison in Somers, Connecticut. I was there behind robberies committed with a toy gun to support a really devastating cocaine alcohol habit that I'd had. I spent the first year in prison being just really angry with the world and angry with myself. You know, how did this good little boy, how did this A student, how did this little boy that wrote the Mr. Ed play and won the spelling bee, how did he end up here? Prison is just a really horrible place, and it was someplace that I certainly didn't want to be. There were commercials coming on for all the upcoming bowl games. It was Christmas season, 1988. And Michigan was slated to play the University of Southern California in the Rose Bowl. The man a couple of cells down from me was hanging out some underwear and socks to dry on the tier railings. And among his underwear and socks were a pair of tube socks with yellow and blue stripes, which are University of Michigan colors. And I thought to myself, ah, I gotta have those socks. So I struck up a deal, and I bought the socks for a pack of cigarettes, which was kind of the going rate. And I pulled the socks, the thread out of these socks, and I borrowed a sewing needle from the guard, and I designed a sewing hoop out of a Rubbermaid dish, tore a piece of sheet from my bunk, drew a block letter M, and I embroidered this maize and blue letter M, which I then sewed onto a little makeshift hat that I made, and my plan was to watch the Rose Bowl game and get some popcorn and Kool-Aid from the prison store and pretend as though I were in Pasadena. What happened, though, as soon as I started sporting my strange little Michigan hat around the cell block, yo, man, where'd you get that, man? Make me something. I was almost immediately inundated with requests for all variety of flags and sports emblems. What are you making today, Maddie? I did some Italian flags and Puerto Rican flags and Confederate flag or two. I did a Korean flag. Where's Madison? He's up on his bunk sewing. Harley Davidson emblems. And being offered money in the form of cigarettes and coffee for these things. Listen, man, I really want you to make me a such and such. And I'd say, well, I'd really like to make you a Seattle Seahawks emblem, but I don't have any Seahawk green. I couldn't ask people to mail in standard embroidery floss, so I really had to rely on whatever was available. And then the next day, sort of mysteriously on the bunk, Seahawk green socks would show up. Yo, man, what are you making there? Well, I'm making this image of this scene from Shakespeare, the play's called A Midsummer Night's Dream, and the guy would look at me and say, let me see that. And I'd show it to him. Can I touch this? What's the story about this? The pieces just, they were involving myself and my own experience more and more into the pieces. I started designing images from my own life experience, you know, home life problems, my drug and alcohol abuse, sports heroes, theater scenes, 5 images based on Shakespeare's Hamlet, images depicting Christ from scenes in the Bible, songs and peaceful thoughts a lot of times. I escaped into the artwork.
6: When you see it, you go, wow. And then you look closer under a magnifying glass and you say, wow again. Because the detail of the work for the size of the work, I mean, we're talking a work that's maybe 2.5 inches wide by 2.5 inches tall.
5: 2.25 by 2.75 inches.
6: I think all his works are that small.
5: Up to 1,200 stitches to the square inch.
6: I produce art, antique and design shows, mostly in New York. I've been doing it for 25 years. And I don't ever remember seeing the type of work Ray is doing and the detail he's doing and the quality of what he's doing.
5: Once I was paroled, that was sort of my job.
6: I've seen all different kinds of work that Ray did. At the show last week, he had done one called Metamorphosis, which was like a butterfly.
5: A monarch butterfly.
6: Escaping from the cocoon.
5: Emerging from the chrysalis. I still continue to take the socks apart. The taking apart of the socks is sort of what happened in my life, because my life went from one thing, going into the, you know, into the unknown, into the dark, into the, it came apart. It was suspended animation, sort of, and then it was turned back into something emerging from the chrysalis, much more special than it had been.
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7: I am 50 feet underwater, alone, a quarter mile offshore from the Kohala coast of Hawaii Island. The fish on my stringer are bleeding into the current. I can see the faint copper trace dissolve into blue. Something in the water around me is reading the signal. Then the shadow comes. 15 feet of tiger shark, striped and deliberate, materializing from the haze the way large things do underwater. Not approaching so much as arriving. She circles once. Her eyes find mine. She stops. I do not turn away. I hold position, eye to eye. And I wait. People who haven't spent years in the ocean read this as confrontation, a near-death experience to recount at dinner parties. But I see a shark almost every dive. The shark is not a metaphor. She is a Tuesday. Hanging there in the blue while she decides what I am, I think about my father. Dr. Mogis Bizuna, born in Harar, Ethiopia, in 1944, the son of a wealthy man who refused to acknowledge him, raised in a shack by his mother. At 10 years old, he left home and traveled 50 miles to find a school, because the town he came from had no school past the third grade, and he had already decided that the ceiling above him was not his ceiling. He's 81 years old now. He's losing his vision. The man who chased light across continents can no longer read his phone. There's a story my father told at every party, every family gathering, every holiday table throughout my childhood in Indianapolis. He told it the way people tell stories that contain them. Not to inform, but to return. He was 10 years old, sharing a single rented room with four other boys at the school 50 miles from home. They paid $2 a month, pennies, for injera and sherbet twice a day, and a place to sleep. When winter came and the days grew shorter, they were offered candles for 25 cents each. One boy refused to pay his share. The other four children, including my father, each paid extra and bought the candles themselves. They were 10 years old. They had already learned that the agreement, everyone contributes, everyone benefits, was the only structure that worked. You did not wait for perfect conditions. You filled the gap and moved forward. But the boy who refused to pay used the light the most. He sat closest to the candle. He read the longest. He seemed to believe he was clever. So they took their blankets and built a wall around him. If he would not pay for the light, he would not receive it. But the enclosure had a flaw. They couldn't seal the ceiling. Light leaked through the top and pooled inside his fort while they shivered in open air. He was warm and illuminated. And because he was 10 years old and hadn't yet learned the cost of certain kinds of cleverness, he began to read aloud, just to let them know. So they sat in the dark, together, and refused to buy light at all.
8: I'm not going to be able to do it.
7: The boy had fashioned his own candle from fat and cloth. The smell spread through the neighborhood until neighbors arrived with sticks and taught him a lesson that reason could not. After that, he paid his share. They lit the candle. They all had light. My father told this story laughing, not as a lesson. He never said, "And so you see, the moral is," he told it as a memory that delighted him, that contained something true about how the world works. He laughed at the rancid candle. He laughed at the neighbors. He laughed at the image of 5-10-year-old boys negotiating the economics of shared light. I retold it at his 70th birthday party in Indianapolis. He had forgotten the story entirely. He listened to me tell it and laughed with his whole body, as if though hearing it for the first time. By then, it had already passed from him to me so completely that he no longer needed to carry it. My parents fled Ethiopia in 1978. The Derg, the military junta, had marked my father for arrest. He had one night. He left immediately, going into hiding in the countryside. My mother stayed behind with their toddler, Umsalu, hoping the danger would pass. It didn't. By April of that year, staying meant dying. They walked to Sudan, on foot. They reached a camp, and it was there, in the space between one life and the next, that I was conceived. Not planned, not an accident, but the natural consequence of two people who had survived something together and were still choosing to believe in the future. They did not know if they would make it to Frankfurt. They conceived me anyway. They moved forward anyway. They released the outcome anyway.

They reach Frankfurt, where I would be born a few months later. My father's brother, Alamayo, was painting a hunger cloth for a German church. That commission financed my parents' flight from Sudan. In 1981, after my first birthday, the White Harvest Church in Indianapolis sponsored our immigration to the United States. My brother rejoined us a year later, after 4 years of separation, held whole by his grandmother, while my parents rebuilt a life on the other side of the world.

My father completed his PhD. He taught anatomy and physiology for 30 years. The architecture of the human body, how systems connect, how structure supports function, how every visible action depends on invisible preparation. He was teaching the same thing in the classroom he had learned in horror. He just had a different language for it by then. Last week, my children's mother called and asked me to take the kids. My daughter, Mary Coco, 12. My son, Mogus Mackay, 10, named for his grandfather. Later that night, she sent me a message. Thank the kids. I didn't know what she meant. I asked them about it in the morning. Mary has been making sea creatures from beads and elastic cord, squids, octopuses, starfish, and selling them to her classmates. Mogus learned to make them too and sells the same item for $20 that his sister sells for $10. He has always understood leverage. When they arrived at their mother's house and found her upset, they didn't ask for an explanation. They came up with a plan. Mary gave Mogus $50, money they had made themselves, at school, with their hands, and sent him out into the rain to find something to ease her mother's pain. He walked to 4 stores. He selected a necklace, her favorite lemonade, and a small jade cat, because their mother loves cats. Mary stayed home and watched her baby half-sibling until the boyfriend came back from work. They left the gifts and a note on the bed and said nothing about it afterward. I did not teach them to do this. I recognized it. I have seen it before. In a cold room in horror. In a refugee camp in Sudan. In a retirement community in Charlotte where my father can no longer see his grandchildren's faces. My father traveled 50 miles.

My father traveled 50 miles. I descend 50 feet. My children spent $50. Not because they were told, but because darkness asked and they answered with what light they had. My father is losing his vision. A window once open is now closing. I cannot fix this. What I can do is keep diving, keep teaching, keep raising Mogus and Mary Coco in the light of what was passed to me. Now it passes forward again, in small, unremarkable acts. A necklace, a lemonade, a jade cat left silently on a bed.

0: Okay.
1: Okay.
0: Now.
1: What, have you got a list? Has he ever?
0: Should we do Lawrence first?
1: Yeah.
0: Okay, we're rolling.
2: Hello.
0: Tell us a joke.
2: Oh, put me on the spot there. What does an interrupting cow say?
0: I don't know. What does
2: move? All right, see you later.
0: Bye.

0: Tell us a joke.
1: Tell you a joke. What's the one about the boobies?
2: What kind of bees make milk?
1: Boobies!
0: Hey!
3: You're not recording this, are you?
0: Yes. Bye. What? Tell us a joke.
1: I don't have a joke. Sorry about that.
0: Tell us a joke.
4: What? Tell us a joke. What do you call a man with a rubber toe?
0: I don't know.
4: Roberto.
0: Hey! Bye.
4: Bye.
5: Hello.
0: Tell us a joke.
5: A woman walked into a bar and ordered a double entendre. So the barman gave her one. Right, I'm off.
0: Okay.
1: Bye-bye.
0: Bye.
1: Hang on, wait. Hang on. Oh, no, what have I done? Is it working?
6: Yeah, tell us a joke.
1: A joke is that I am currently working for my old boss, and it is like I've gone back in time 3 years.
0: It's not universal.
6: Yeah, you got any funnier ones?
1: Nah, it's not very funny. It's not funny for me either. I nearly didn't take it, and Dave was just like, look, one of us has got to work around here. Your hair looks great.
0: Oh, thanks.
6: Thanks.
1: What colour is that?
0: That's the peachy one. I had the pink and the peach one.
1: Is it bleach?
0: No. Oh, is that one you suggested? It's the...
1: Oh, is it lime?
0: Yeah.
1: Oh, it looks so good.
0: Have you seen the one that's the drops that you can put in your shampoo?
1: No.
0: The one that's like a really... Last time I looked, it sold out. I'll send you a link, though.
6: We've lost momentum. We're going to... Okay. We'll see you later.
0: Speak to you later.
6: Bye.
1: What's happening?
7: Who else have we got?
0: Ben.
6: Oh, Ben.
8: Hello.
6: Ben, tell us a joke.

0: A joke. Yeah, well, my mum will tell you one.
1: I'm going to tell you one. I'm going to tell you a joke about horticulture, okay? You can lead a horticulture, but what's the clutch like?
0: But you can't make a thing.
1: Are you laughing at the joke or because I couldn't remember the punchline?
2: Both. Both.
3: Hello. You look as if you're working there.
2: I am. You have to tell us a joke.
3: Tell you a joke? Oh, my God. I can't remember. This guy got into a cab. Oh, no, I can't remember it. Good luck now.

0: You have one new voice message.
1: Wash cheese is not yours.
2: That's my one.
1: Nacho cheese.
0: To listen to your message again, press...
3: This piece was produced by Chris Attaway.
4: Please, read the software license agreement carefully before using the Apple software. By using the Apple software, you are agreeing to be bound by the terms of this license. If you do not agree to the terms of this license, do not use the software.
5: When I was in college, my favorite professor said, "You use too many parentheses." And what's interesting is your writing is completely different inside parentheses. It has energy and life. That's where you really write.
6: That's the voice of writer Catherine Catmull. In association with American Short Fiction and the Fusebox Festival, Turnstile asked Austin, Texas-based authors to reflect on their creative spaces.
5: And I said, yes, okay. Because, duh, to me, inside parentheses was freedom. I didn't think it was real writing. I thought it was more like when you're at a dull work meeting saying dull things for your boss to hear, but secretly texting your friend across the conference table to say what you really think. When I was in college, most of my writing was like the dull things you say for your boss to hear, but my parentheses were like the secret texts to a friend. My professor said I should write my whole senior thesis inside parentheses, and then right before I turned it in, take the parentheses off. But that didn't work because it felt fake. And that's a crucial thing about parentheses. They're like placebos or Tinkerbell. They only work if you believe. I thought, I need the walls of a parenthetical room where I can write. And I need walls of parenthetical time also that nothing else can invade. I thought, I need time-space parentheses. But for a long time, I couldn't figure out how to construct ones that worked. I would make them and then be afraid to go in. Or I'd make them, but I didn't believe, so they would crumble and the world would rush in. So I didn't write. I couldn't write for a long time. I acted instead. And it turns out that a rehearsal is exactly that thing, that little walled parenthetical garden of space and time and freedom. And a performance, holy smokes, talk about walled gardens. Sometimes I get on stage and my eyes fill up with tears. I'm so glad to be in that parenthesis again. Theater taught me that a parenthetical space-time garden has to have a door, and you have to go in the door, and then you have to shut it. And that's how I learned to write, after all. I've just finished line edits for my first novel. Line edits are where your editor goes sentence by sentence and makes notes on words, punctuation, and sentence structure. She's an excellent editor, and she liked most of my parentheses, but she took some of them out. But I put most of them back in.
6: Catherine Catmull's novel, Summer and Bird, will be published by Penguin Books in October 2012. She is also an actor and playwright. This was a co-production with Deepa Donde, Annie Lagonga, and Elizabeth Doss. For more, visit turnstilenews.com.
7: The following piece, Making of a Violin, was produced by the Kitchen Sisters, Davia Nelson and Nikki Silva.
8: See my name in there? It says Remo Del Tredici, San Francisco, California, 2009. See those necks up there? Out of a block of wood, that's what I carve. No nails, no screws, it's all glue. I can make one in a week if I worked 8 to 10 hours a day. But then the varnishing will take another week.
9: I saw Remo loading up somebody's trunk with a bunch of violins. And I go, what's this guy doing, you know? What are all these violins coming from?
8: This is a belly. This is what they call curly maple. Beautiful pattern.
10: My name is Bill Roberts. I volunteer at the War Memorial Building working with vets.
8: And here's a little half one of us.
10: You walk into Remo's practice room and you see 30, 40 violins that he's made.
8: It's ebony.
10: And this light bulb goes on in my head. Violins for vets.
8: I started to take lessons in 1996. And boy, I really wanted to learn, see what I could do at my age. I was born in 1920. I came over here when I was 2 years old from Italy. My parents gave me a violin, 9, 10 years old. And I started to learn how to play it, and then my father passed away, so I didn't take lessons anymore. It was depression. But I was still playing a violin with a group in high school, Western music. We played at veterans' hospitals. We were playing one in Palo Alto, and coming back home, there was a car stalled, and then the driver ran into the back. We all flew out, and one fella got killed. That's when I quit, 17 years old, and I didn't touch a violin until I reached my 70s. I had it in the closet, and I took it out, and I started to play, oh, terrible. It came into my mind, gee, I wonder if I could make one, you know. I've always been making a lot of things. Let's try a violin.
10: Remo came to one of the Sunday AmVets luncheons that we're doing at the War Memorial Building with these 11 violins. There was probably about 35 to 40 veterans there that day.
11: My name is Earl B. Annixton. I served in the Navy in the Second World War and the Korean War. I went to the meeting. It was kind of a party. The gentleman that made them talked to us about making violins. I always wanted one. Don't ask me why. I mean, it was just something that was in the back of my mind. And here he was giving them away, and I thought, gee, it'd be nice, you know. Here it is here.
10: Some of these veterans hadn't touched a violin since high school. I mean, it was an avalanche. Everybody wanted a violin.
8: My father, all day long, listened to opera, Rigoletto, Italian operas. He made homemade root beer, resold our shoes. Maybe I took after him, I don't know. I guess it's in my genes, I guess. You know, everybody's born to do something some way or another, and I've always liked to tinker. I was in the Coast Guard. Coast Guard. My brother, Walter, he was in the Air Force, stationed in Italy, and from there he went on bombing missions across the Adriatic Sea, and the plane was hit, caught on fire. He and two others were the only ones that get out of the plane. To this day, we don't know how he died. Whether he made it all the way down with his parachute or was executed or... I don't know how he died. No, it slipped out. Here's one here. That little sound post inside, just a little piece. See it in there? It's rolling in there now. Now it's in a good place where I can grab it. You know, the sound post is just a little piece of wood inside. The French call it the ami, the soul. The soul of the violin.
12: Is that incredible or what? Every one of them made from scratch.
13: I'm Robert Martin. I was in the Air Force from 59 to 63. I received my own violin about 2 weeks ago.
12: You've been making violins for how many years, Remo?
8: 13 to 15 years, I think. I got to know Bob Martin, one swell of a guy, going to play one of my violins. And he's very happy to get one. And that's what it's all about. That's all, you know. And I'm glad to make them and give them away, donate them.
11: The gentleman that made them, Remo. Since he gave me that, he's probably giving out another dozen or so. Anybody that can make something like that, I think it's just a piece of himself that he gave. He wanted to give them to people that had served. What else can you ask from a person? They give a present, they give a piece of themselves.

0: This is Bird Note. During a rainstorm, you're more likely to see birds perched and hunkered down than flying around. Most birds are mostly waterproof. Their feathers, combined with oil from preen glands, keep them pretty watertight. So, why do birds avoid flying during rainstorms? It's not just about getting wet. It may have more to do with the air than the water. Storms alter the medium in which flight takes place, the air itself. Rainstorms tend to occur when atmospheric pressure is low. Air in a low pressure system is less dense, but it's dense air that gives birds the aerodynamic lift they need to take wing. Falling rain and high humidity also add lots of water molecules to the air. That water takes up space in the air, making it even less dense. So rather than fly, many birds perch and conserve energy during a storm. They sit it out under the cover of a tree or perch on a fence wire facing into the wind, reducing their air resistance and limiting the loss of precious body heat. But when the storm passes, birds once again take to the skies. For Bird Note, I'm Mary McCann. Today's show is made possible by Bird Note donors who believe that a good story can inspire everyone to care about birds. More at birdnote.org.
1: Karma's been gone almost 17 years. My son is coming home. It's been really hard. I would have my moments of just crying, you know, hoping he's okay. He would often call me, Mom, can you sing me something over the phone? And I was like, you want me to sing something? Yeah, can you just sing a verse or something over the phone? My son is coming home. This song, it's about 7 years old. I was driving on the freeway. There was a prisoner bus in front of me. You know, they had a bars on the window and that kind of thing. And I'm looking at the truck thinking, that's the way my son left on one of those buses. I'm starting to cry. And then I'm just thinking, my son is coming home. Before I know it, I'm singing. My son.

0: I had never sang that song anywhere. And that was just the song I felt I needed to sing. Just one African-American family in my church, and that's us. And so I didn't know if me singing that song, would it be able to go across and touch somebody in the right way, if they would understand what I was saying, you know, because I'm coming from African-American culture, and I know a lot of our young men are incarcerated.
1: My daughter.

One of the ladies at my church, she came up to me after church. She said, "Eleanor, I really, really enjoyed that song. It really blessed me because, you know, I'm praying for my daughter now." At that time, her daughter was just running wild out in the streets. And she hugged me, you know, because we both, like I said, it was my son and her daughter. It's just a different feeling for a mother when your son or daughter is in trouble. We both can share and feel the same thing, the same burden for our children. It's time to celebrate. When I sing, I'm releasing feelings on the inside. It's almost like a person writing poetry. I think music is supposed to build you up and make you feel good. When I sing that song, I would want a mother, a father, a grandmother, or a grandfather to know, okay, I'm going to make it through this with this child or this grandchild that you're praying for. It's going to work out. Next year, he'll be 42 when he gets out. September of 2015, he'll be coming

0: That was Eleanor Warren. This piece was produced by Whitney Henry Lester
1: and Lowell Wise
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2: This is Bird Note. We're hiking along a path in a canyon in the west in late May. Tall serviceberry bushes explode with tiny white flowers. Chokecherry branches bend beneath the weight of their long clusters of blooms. The sweet smell of bitterbrush wafts in from the wildflower-covered hillsides. Amid this floral splendor, an unseen bird sings a bouncy, cheerful song. Let's find the singer. Scan the top of the bushes. Keep your eyes peeled for a sparkle of turquoise. There it is. A lazuli bunting, a tiny jewel of a bird, sitting atop a spike of elderberry, tipping its head back and singing. Its head and back glint an iridescent blue. Its breast is a rich coral. These colors declare the lazuli bunting might just have inspired the Navajo artists. In summer, you'll find these beautiful singers in the brushy canyons of the West. Where the lazuli bunting sings, you'll often hear the music of vesper sparrows and western meadowlarks. With such a chorus at hand, you may find it hard to leave the canyon. For Bird Note, I'm Mary McCann.
3: Ah, I see.
4: Extremely.
3: Well, there you are. It was done, finished.
4: But something was lacking.
3: Then it came. And things like that. Anyway, more or less.
4: Maybe.
3: I'm sure. Well, that's it. But not very much.

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1: Where are you guys? This party is too lit. I'm here with... I'm sorry, what's your name again? 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Forgot I was still recording. I'll tell y'all all about it tomorrow. 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

0: He realized this story is going to be about this weird scene.
1: Edit. 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You're going to want to hear this.
2: A huge statue has bitten the dust in Kolkata, and almost no one is shedding any tears. Sports Today describes it.
3: It has stood tall in front of the iconic Salt Lake Stadium in Kolkata for several years. In front of the VIP gate is the sculpture of a headless torso with two balls on its feet and the Biswa Bangla ball on the top of the waist.
2: It is hard to describe. Two muscled, veiny legs in white soccer shorts, and on top of the shorts, instead of a torso, a big ball like a globe. The Bengali letter Bo standing in for Bisho Bangla, or Bengal and the world. And when a new government came to power in the state recently, ousting the old one, which had been here for 15 years, that statue was one of the first things to go. This is Sandeep Roy in Kolkata. The former chief minister of West Bengal, Mamata Banerjee, lamented, "I feel very bad." That's natural. The statue was apparently her brainchild. She had designed the logo on it. She said sports fans love to take selfies with it. But few sympathized. Her government had removed a long-standing public art project as well, overnight. Poruma, a sculpture showing a tribal woman inspired by folk art. It was by renowned artist Shanu Lahiri, who had died the year before. It had become such a landmark since it was installed in 1987. The area had become known as Poruma Island. But it had to make way for one of the Bisho Bangla globes. Now one might say, what goes around, comes around. At that time, the artist Chitrabanu Mojumdar had told the Times of India, "In the US, minimalist sculptor Richard Serra's works have often courted controversy and led to public debate. Why can't that happen here?" He was probably referring to the Tilted Ark affair. In 1981, Serra installed a 15-ton rusting steel slab that cut across Federal Plaza in Lower Manhattan. He didn't think public art had to necessarily beautify public space. He wanted to disrupt it instead. Many New Yorkers didn't agree. New York Times art critic Grace Gluck called it an awkward, bullying piece that may conceivably be the ugliest outdoor art in the city. Employees of the government offices around the plaza collected signatures demanding its removal. It led to a hearing and heated debates, as recounted in the documentary Tilted Ark. Some government officials panned it.
4: Abstract art is fine and dandy, but when the public puts its money up for it, I think it ought to have some say in the matter.
2: The jury voted to remove the sculpture. Serra sued, citing his right to free speech, but to no avail. The sculpture belonged to the government, not him.
5: Obviously, I hope the ark is removed and auctioned off if possible. There is no shame in admitting a $175,000 mistake.
2: One night, it was cut up and hauled away to a scrap metal yard. Serra protested, but to no avail.
6: I can't live in a country that commissions my art, invites me to the White House, shakes my hand, and tears my work down.
2: And Serra warned against valuing art via referendum.
6: You know, if you had a referendum between a slot machine and Beethoven, there'd be no Beethoven.
2: It all raises an interesting question about public art, whether in Kolkata or New York. What is the real purpose of public art? In India, most of the time, it's either about beautification or it's just a monument to patriotism. In fact, public art in India these days tends to believe bigger is always better. India has the world's tallest, second tallest, and third tallest sitting statues. Public art in general is not something born out of public discussion, input, and demand. The former government had promised to make Kolkata into London, and as part of that project, it had installed mini Big Ben clock towers all over the city. And as a gift for soccer lovers, a statue of football great Messi when he visited the city. Now the Messi statue is gone as well, as part of the public art change sweeping the city. When the minister says the football statue was ugly, few disagreed. However, when a minister says it will be replaced by something more aesthetically pleasing, many are wary as they brace themselves for more giant statues, just playing a different political ball game.

0: This is Matt Brown, and I'm talking with Jim Brown, my father, about his time as a Peace Corps physical education teacher and coach in Colombia, South America, from 1962 to 1964. You were assigned to a university in Bucaramanga, Colombia, near the border of Venezuela. What were those first few days like when you arrived in country?
1: I remember that first day very clearly. Bob Bergstrom and I, we had been in Bogota with the rest of the group. So we got on a plane, Avianca, and we flew to Bucaramanga. We get off this plane, and there's a welcoming committee there. City officials, people from the university where we're going to work. And at the same time, there were several hundred people behind the fences, waving, cheering, like we were celebrities. And I asked one of the people, I said, how did you get all these people out to visit, to see us like this? He said, oh, they come every Sunday afternoon to watch the planes take off and land. And then later that week, they had a reception for us at a hotel. And it was for Dan Friedman, an English teacher, and Tom Tolman, another English teacher, and for Bob Bergstrom and I from the PE part of the group. So we're talking to these people, small talk kind of stuff. And one of them commented, I don't know how he knew this, that three of us were left-handed. And I nodded and wanted to use my new Spanish, and I agreed with him. And whatever I said didn't come out quite right. The host smiled and changed the subject. And a few minutes later, Dan pulled me aside and said, Jim, I'm pretty sure that you just told these guys we're leftists. So it probably wasn't the message that the Peace Corps had in mind when they sent us to South America to offset the spread of communism, but I had already announced who we were.
0: To that end, is it fair to say that it took a while for all of you to get comfortable speaking Spanish?
1: Taking a while is a little bit of an understatement. There were several in our group who could speak Spanish who were very fluent, but for most of us, it was a work in progress. But even when we made mistakes, and we all made mistakes, Colombians were so nice and understanding and wanted to help, and it helped us get better every day. There were still bumps, and speed bumps, along the way. Kevin Dixon was in our group. He was a 6'7 guy from Boston who played basketball and baseball at the University of Denver. And he turned out to be a great coach, but Spanish wasn't good, and he would be the first one to tell you that. They sent Kevin to Tunja, which is a city north of Bogota, to conduct a basketball clinic, and a couple of hundred people showed up, students, teachers, coaches. And at the end of the clinic, they asked Kevin to come forward and accept a gift and say a few words. He tried to thank them and say that he was embarrassed to be given such a nice gift, but he used a word that sounds in English a lot like embarrassed. It meant something else. Kevin had just announced to the group that he was pregnant.
0: Did that take a second to sink in, or do you think he realized that only years later?
1: Months later, maybe years later, but once the story got out, it spread around the country, and it's brought up at every reunion we've ever had.
0: Where'd you live while you were there?
1: For the first couple of months, we lived in a dorm at the university, and then we moved to an apartment. Actually, our boss, our Colombian boss, said they were building this new apartment over a theater not far from the university, and would we be interested in it? So we went and looked. It was $75 a month, split four ways. We had to get permission from the Peace Corps in Bogota because there was a rule that no more than two volunteers could live together in the same place. So we got the okay. We moved in. It had four bedrooms, two baths, hot water on good days, had a kitchen, had a living room, and living over a theater. I went to more movies in 2 years than I lived in Bucaramanga than I've seen the rest of my life. The theater was air conditioned, which was important. So that was one reason I just would go downstairs to cool off. And they also had subtitles, so it helped me with my Spanish. That's my excuse.
0: What did other volunteers think when they visited your palatial apartment?
1: Unbelieving. I mean, a lot of these people were living in pretty dismal places out in the countryside. And they would come into Bucaramanga to get supplies and come by the apartment, and they were just dumbfounded. First, they would say, did you check this out with the Peace Corps? Do they know about this? But they liked it, and they ended up staying with us often when they would come into town. So they were jealous, but it worked out okay. And it turned out that all of our people around the country, the PE people and English teachers, were living in similar apartments or hotels or whatever. We were expected to live at the level of whoever we were working with, and that apartment was consistent with that.
0: I grew up in Louisiana. You grew up in Louisiana, and food is a huge part of life and culture in that state. What was it like going from Louisiana to this completely different culture with a completely different kind of food?
1: Well, I knew we weren't in Louisiana anymore. We ate breakfast in the apartment. We ate lunch at the cafeteria at the university. But it was every day. This didn't change. Rice, yuca, a little meat, beans, and a Coca-Cola. 2 or 3 pesos. But it was. We just got tired of that. And we made a deal with this Thai restaurant in a hotel to eat one meal a day. I mean, who knew? Bucaramanga, Colombia, 60 years ago, there was a great Thai restaurant. It was like living in New York or Atlanta, someplace like that. So it was great. We kept enough food in the apartment to keep us going. There was a bakery 2 doors down. Yeah, fruits were easy to find and very cheap. You could get papayas, pineapples, bananas. Pineapple cost 10 cents, a dime in U.S. money. So one day we bought a whole stalk of bananas for a buck and change. Thought we were getting a great deal. It didn't occur to us at the time that whole stalk of yellow bananas might get ripe at the same time. So we were against the clock. We were up against the clock from the minute we got out of that market. 7 days, tops, eat a whole stalk of bananas. The numbers just didn't work for us. That was the last time we made that mistake.
0: This is Matt Brown. You've been listening to an interview with Jim Brown, a physical education teacher and coach in Colombia during the Peace Corps' earliest years.
2: I'm Camille Guthrie, and this is Poetry Now. Several years ago, my 20-year marriage ended, and I went through what is typically called a midlife crisis. So in this deeply painful circumstance, people often turn to self-help books. I found whenever I read them or read blogs about divorce, I just felt totally miserable. You know, I wanted someone to tell me how to ride a dragon. I decided to turn to the artist I loved for guidance. And during this time, Bjork came out with her album Vulnicura. And that album is a portrait of the end of her marriage. So I was watching the music video for Black Lake. And it begins with Bjork on her knees, singing very movingly in a cave. And I saw this and I thought, yes, this is what heartbreak feels like. And from that point on, whenever I felt lost or hopeless, I told myself, be more like Bjork. And to me, that means to be utterly fearless and open, to make innovative art, to transform yourself, and to wear whatever you want. Be more like Bjork. First, sew yourself into a pom-pom mushroom. Strut across the thirst land past fairy lights. Shout complaints inside volcanic man caves. Scout for the last unlocated spring of Ilem. Then plate a cottage out of kestrel fluff. Stir potato eyes into a vat of dislocated feelings. Write a luculent novel 5 winters long, till dismay ferments enough nuclear energy to power your moon buggy beyond the Nacarat fields, stopping only to gather the pollen of the ambiferous true. Then plunge over cliffs, sporting moth wings, dropping to the bottommost of the besprinkled sea, and make your way up through the rain shadow, on 2 cat feet into hostile territory. All the while, you compose a Calathumpian song to nail a ritual within the astro bleam. so bend dragons, and constellate your enemies. Fox on your shoulder, spend a month sun grazing, 100 hawks exploding before your stride, which will bring you luck. On this god-awful day, you must make a new life by yourself, like all lurching Tellurians stuck in Evertonity. This poem is an imagined landscape. There are invented trees like the umbiferous true. The sea is described as besprinkled, and these are descriptions, I think, that before this difficult time in my life, I might have found maybe too whimsical to use. But there's something I learned from Bjork. I think that that kind of whimsy is defiance against a kind of high art snobbishness about being very serious. To have a charming or whimsical tone is a way to defy that kind of constriction.
3: 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I'm Katie Clarkson, and this is Poetry Now, a production of the Poetry Foundation and the WFMT Radio Network. 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
4: Hi, this is Jason Bentley from KCRW, and I am here with actor Mike O'Malley. He's been nominated for an Emmy for his work on Glee and is currently a writer on Showtime's Shameless. Today, we'll be playing excerpts of songs he's selected that have inspired him over the years as part of KCRW's guest DJ project. And why don't we get this started? What's your first pick for us?
5: My first pick is a song, Sunday Night, by the band Buffalo Tom, that's from Boston. And Buffalo Tom, for me, was one of the first bands that I discovered by myself. You know, I have an older brother who, so much of my musical influence and taste came from him because he would discover the music and I would listen to what he brought home. But there was something about Buffalo Tom, their ability to speak about complex subjects. This song, Sunday Night, in particular, is about what do you do when you go through a heartbreak and it's just so profoundly disappointing. How do you get through not only just an evening, but how do you look forward and move on with your life?

Heartbreak is something that obviously is part of so many different songs. And I think one of the reason that is because it's probably the most lonely thing that you have to go through. You know, most other kinds of pain, whether it's, you know, a loss of some kind, a family loss or a disappointment, you can share. But there's something so specific and lonely about going through heartbreak. And so when you find a song that is able to carry you through it, you think, oh, okay, this is a feeling that someone else has gone through, and I can kind of get through this just listening to this song.

0: That was Buffalo Tom's Sunday Night, as chosen by our guest DJ, Mike O'Malley. Now, your second pick is not a whole lot brighter. It's music from The National. Blood Buzz Ohio.
1: Yes, The National, there's something about their songs where you're really able to immerse yourself in the characters and the stories of the songs, and you're able to experience what the characters are going through without really knowing anything about them. And the propulsion of their music with the lead singer's voice is just one of those bands. You hear them the first time and you're like, I don't know who these people are, but I need to buy this music right away.

their creativity is just very inspiring to me. They're unafraid to sing about things that matter to them, and they're unafraid to work really, really hard at it to get it right. And that's inspiring as a writer and as an actor, to think of a bunch of guys just working so, so, so hard on a record so that when it goes out there, you can have this transformative, inspired experience listening to it.

0: That was National and Blood Buzz Ohio as selected by Mike O'Malley, our guest DJ. What do you have next for us?
1: This is a little-known band from Ireland that I thought needed some exposure on KCRW. this song is One by U2. In particular, I think one of the reasons I picked this song is because I remember this time when Actung Baby came out when I was living in New York, and I was sleeping on my friend's couch, and he had, you know, taken me in. I needed a place to stay, and I was able to stay there, and every morning, you know, we would start the day with this record. But one of the things about One in particular that I really admire is it's one of those songs that you hear that you can't believe it hadn't been written before. It's just very clear-cut what Bono was singing about, and I just think it's a perfect song.

I like when a narrator in a song is talking about something in particular that time and time again I have to go back to and put together what it is that they're talking about. I like when songs go in unexpected places. I like where my imagination goes and trying to understand a little bit about where the characters in the songs, or even the songwriters themselves, what they experienced that caused them to write the song.

0: That was U2 with One, our guest DJ project, Mike O'Malley, on KCRW.com. Well, from probably the biggest band in the world to a more obscure choice here, tell us what your next pick is.
1: This is a song called Make a Deal with the City, and it's by East River Pipe, which is really one guy, Fred Kornhog. And a little bit of backstory is that was homeless and making music and had a friend who believed in him, passed it along to someone who listened and said, yeah, this is great. Next thing you know, Melody Maker magazine in the UK picks up one of his songs and really responds to it. And then he got a record deal to put some more polish on his song.

this song in particular, Make a Deal with the City, has so much to do with being a creative person and living in a city. The idea that sometimes you're going to be deflated, sometimes you're going to have to just dust yourself off, and sometimes you have to pull the weight. And I think that that's the hardest thing as creative people. We want people to respond to our writing, our music, what it is that we do immediately. And we don't want to do the hard work of making people pay attention to us because we want them to just accept us with open arms right away. And again, coming back to these songs where you're able to experience a story and tap your toe while you're hearing the story rather than it just be, you know, a friend telling a tale of woe about disappointment or heartbreak or not having something fulfilled in the way that they wanted it to be fulfilled. You know, talking it out, it's just always much more palatable with me.

0: That was East River Pipe, Make a Deal with the City, as chosen by Mike O'Malley. He's our guest DJ. And I'm not sure who this last one is either. No, but I will tell you that this, of all bands, you know, if I had to pick one band that was the most influential on me, you know, I had a poster on them, right, on my wall, and it would be The Who.
1: Yeah.
0: And your final pick is a great one from Quadrophenia. It's Love Rain Over Me.
1: Well, there's something about the operatic nature of what The Who began to sing about in Quadrophenia and in Tommy, obviously, that The Who is so singular in that time. And I love the Who's passion. I love Townsend's passion. I love Daltrey's passion. I love that he, when he's in singing on this song, he's not, his voice isn't cracking, but it's straining, and they don't take out the strain. It's not polished. It's just this guy, you know, singing about these things that really matter to him.

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0: I am 50 feet underwater, alone, a quarter mile offshore from the Kohala coast of Hawaii Island. The fish on my stringer are bleeding into the current.
1: I can see the faint copper trace dissolve into blue.
0: Something in the water around me is reading the signal. Then the shadow comes. 15 feet of tiger shark, striped and deliberate, materializing from the haze the way large things do underwater. Not approaching so much as arriving. She circles once. Her eyes find mine. She stops. I do not turn away. I hold position, eye to eye, and I wait. People who haven't spent years in the ocean read this as confrontation, a near-death experience to recount at dinner parties. But I see a shark almost every dive. The shark is not a metaphor. She is a Tuesday. Hanging there in the blue while she decides what I am, I think about my father. Dr. Moges Bizuna, born in Harar, Ethiopia in 1944, the son of a wealthy man who refused to acknowledge him, raised in a shack by his mother. At 10 years old, he left home and traveled 50 miles to find a school, because the town he came from had no school past the third grade, and he had already decided that the ceiling above him was not his ceiling. He's 81 years old now. He's losing his vision. The man who chased light across continents can no longer read his phone. There's a story my father told at every party, every family gathering, every holiday table throughout my childhood in Indianapolis. He told it the way people tell stories that contain them, not to inform, but to return. He was 10 years old, sharing a single rented room with four other boys at the school 50 miles from home. They paid $2 a month, pennies, for injera and shurawat twice a day and a place to sleep. When winter came and the days grew shorter, they were offered candles for 25 cents each. One boy refused to pay his share. The other four children, including my father, each paid extra and bought the candles themselves. They were 10 years old. They had already learned that the agreement, everyone contributes, everyone benefits, was the only structure that worked. You did not wait for perfect conditions. You filled the gap and moved forward. But the boy who refused to pay used the light the most. He sat closest to the candle. He read the longest. He seemed to believe he was clever. So they took their blankets and built a wall around him. If he would not pay for the light, he would not receive it. But the enclosure had a flaw. They couldn't seal the ceiling. Light leaked through the top and pooled inside his fort. While they shivered in open air, he was warm and illuminated. And because he was 10 years old and hadn't yet learned the cost of certain kinds of cleverness, he began to read aloud, just to let them know. So they sat in the dark, together, and refused to buy light at all. The boy had fashioned his own candle from fat and cloth. The smell spread through the neighborhood until neighbors arrived with sticks and taught him a lesson that reason could not. After that, he paid his share. They lit the candle. They all had light. My father told this story laughing, not as a lesson. He never said, "And so you see, the moral is," he told it as a memory that delighted him, that contained something true about how the world works. He laughed at the rancid candle. He laughed at the neighbors. He laughed at the image of 5-10-year-old boys negotiating the economics of shared light. I retold it at his 70th birthday party in Indianapolis. He had forgotten the story entirely. He listened to me tell it and laughed with his whole body, as if though hearing it for the first time. By then, it had already passed from him to me so completely that he no longer needed to carry it. My parents fled Ethiopia in 1978. The Derg, the military junta, had marked my father for arrest. He had one night. He left immediately, going into hiding in the countryside.
1: My mother stayed behind with their toddler, Umsalu, hoping the danger would pass. It didn't. By April of that year, staying meant dying. They walked to Sudan, on foot. They reached a camp, and it was there, in the space between one life and the next, that I was conceived. Not planned.

next that I was conceived. Not planned, not an accident, but the natural consequence of two people who had survived something together and were still choosing to believe in the future. They did not know if they would make it to Frankfurt. They conceived me anyway. They moved forward anyway. They released the outcome anyway.

They reach Frankfurt, where I would be born a few months later. My father's brother, Alemayo, was painting a hunger cloth for a German church. That commission financed my parents' flight from Sudan. In 1981, after my first birthday, the White Harvest Church in Indianapolis sponsored our immigration to the United States. My brother rejoined us a year later, after 4 years of separation, held whole by his grandmother, while my parents rebuilt a life on the other side of the world.

0: My father completed his PhD. He taught anatomy and physiology for 30 years. The architecture of the human body, how systems connect, how structure supports function, how every visible action depends on invisible preparation. He was teaching the same thing in the classroom he had learned in horror. He just had a different language for it by then. Last week, my children's mother called and asked me to take the kids. My daughter, Mary Coco, 12. My son, Mogus Mackay, 10, named for his grandfather. Later that night, she sent me a message. Thank the kids. I didn't know what she meant. I asked them about it in the morning. Mary has been making sea creatures from beads and elastic cord, squids, octopuses, starfish, and selling them to her classmates. Mogus learned to make them too and sells the same item for $20 that his sister sells for $10. He has always understood leverage. When they arrived at their mother's house and found her upset, they didn't ask for an explanation. They came up with a plan. Mary gave Mogus $50, money they had made themselves at school with their hands, and sent him out into the rain to find something to ease her mother's pain. He walked to four stores. He selected a necklace, her favorite lemonade, and a small jade cat, because their mother loves cats. Mary stayed home and watched her baby half-sibling until the boyfriend came back from work. They left the gifts and a note on the bed and said nothing about it afterward. I did not teach them to do this. I recognized it. I have seen it before. In a cold room in horror. In a refugee camp in Sudan, in a retirement community in Charlotte where my father can no longer see his grandchildren's faces. My father traveled 50 miles. I descend 50 feet. My children spent $50, not because they were told, but because darkness asked and they answered with what light they had. My father's losing his vision. A window once open is now closing. I cannot fix this. What I can do is keep diving, keep teaching, keep raising Mogus and Mary Coco in the light of what was passed to me. Now it passes forward again, in small, unremarkable acts. A necklace, a lemonade, a jade cat left silently on a bed.
1: So we're recording.
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5: 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I'm David Gerlach.
6: Do you think that sort of the reputation that you may have accumulated of being slightly humorless, do you think that's fair? Or
7: no, I think it's wildly unfair, but, you know, whatever. It's not.

0: mind control.
1: Mm.
0: I mean, I'm humorless when I think people are wankers. I'm not tolerant of idiots.
2: Idiots and Wankers. That's Tom York, lead singer and songwriter for the band Radiohead. And today we tackle the challenges that just about everyone faces, confronting who you are and being comfortable with yourself and your life, even if you're a huge rock star. Writer and author Brian Raftery interviewed York back in 2006. It was for a profile Brian did for Spin magazine, and the pair sat down for a couple hours in a Philadelphia hotel. York, he had a new solo album out. But then Brian asked York, who was nearing 38 at the time, how he felt about getting older. This is Blank on Blank.
0: It's a f***ing weird thing because I've always wanted to do that thing of growing old disgracefully, mm-hmm. one way or another, what, you know. And what I think is a bad idea is to say to yourself, well, you know, I wish I was 20 again, I could do all this shit again, it would be great. I hated it. I f***ing hate it. I used to go through really bad periods. And hey, now it's no different, no.
1: Am I wrong in hearing a lot of sort of bleak themes in the lyrics?
0: I have many bleak thoughts.
1: Yeah.
0: You know, don't get me started, man. Yeah, it's one of my specialities, apparently, but I'm concerned for our future. Generally speaking, concerned for my children's future, and I guess it's an environmental thing as much as anything.

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2: Saving the world? Yeah, well, we've got a day.
1: And I kept saying to him, are you sure you want me to do this? You know, I'm actually kind of the last person on Earth that should be representing you at this point, because I fly around the world for my job, I don't have an electric car, I don't have solar panels on my roof yet, and I'm a musician. Mm. You know, I'm not an expert, and this is science, man. And it was a terrible day, it was horrendous.
2: Really?
1: It was horrendous, and it ended up being live on TV. This guy John Snow.
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1: Channel 4 News in Britain, and he was like, so what are you doing personally about it? I'm like, I've been up since 7 o'clock and I'd only had 3 hours sleep. I'm like, not enough. And it was one of those like really awful TV moments where it's just silence. Like, even John Snow's ear thing is like completely silent. And John's like, oh. I don't want to make records that just talk about stuff like that.
4: Yeah.
1: But to me, it's like I can't help it being part of what's going on, because you have your close life and then you have the wider things that are going on, and that's what you have. That's what you have to write about. What the f*** else am I going to write about?
4: Yeah.
1: I can write about how rich I'm not. I can write about how difficult it is being a rock star. Why the f*** would I do that?
4: Yeah.
1: You know. If you're a taxi driver in LA, why the f*** would you want to know about that?
4: As you said, you think about the world a lot. How do you sort of keep an awareness in those things and like still get up every day, you know, and still talk to your kids and make them feel good and not sort of like have it weigh down your life so much that you can't really think about anything else?
1: I have just periods like that.
4: Yeah.
1: Which means I'm probably should be sectioned, but, you know, that's the way it is. But also, I'm not a pessimist. I feel positive because I have to be positive. And also, I think when it comes down to it, it's all about how we should be caring for each other and how we interact and how we connect with each other. Blah, blah, blah, hippie bollocks. And also about, how do I say this without sounding really revolting? You have to get up every day and have love in your heart. There you go. That's like American. Sound like some sort of lunatic, anyway.
5: That's Tom York on the challenge of confronting yourself and who you are. Many thanks to Brian Raftery. He's now a contributing editor to Wired magazine. Check out all of his work at brianraftery.com. Amy Drozdowska produced this Blank on Blank with me. Our sound logo is by Jeffrey Allen Jones. And for all the journalists, interviewers, authors, and documentary filmmakers out there, we want to hear your unheard interviews. 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That's all for now. I'm David Gerlach. Keep listening.

0: Whenever I hear the waves, I think about being out on the water and being out on my board. I remember the first time I went surfing. I had just met my future husband, and he was a surfer. And we were in college, and we lived in Irvine, down in, actually on the Newport coast. And I remember the first time I was ever able to stand up with a wave. It was amazing. Just that feeling of having just air underneath you and being lifted up and just being able to ride with a wave. What an incredible experience that was. Whenever I'm in stressful situations or places I don't want to be, I can literally turn to the sound of the waves and feel that place of calm and peace and really where I want to be.
1: All right, so we're recording.
2: Is that recording?
3: Ready to go.
4: So, how did you end up here?
5: This is Blank on Blank. I'm David Gerlach, and thanks for listening as we partner with journalists and interviewers, writers and authors, to build this archive of American interviews. So the question today is, just how does a song become more than just a song, or even just a popular song? How does it come to define an era and carve out a prominent place in American history? Well, our contributor, Josh Barron, got an answer when he spoke with folk music legend Pete Seeger. They talked over the phone, and Seeger was still going strong, past 90 years old.
6: Josh Barron, this is Pete Seeger, but I'm hard of hearing, so you have to speak very, very clearly.
7: It's a deal. So thank
5: now,
7: you.
5: Back in 1963, Pete Seeger recorded the song We Shall Overcome. It was played during a famous concert at Carnegie Hall. This was just weeks before the March on Washington. And the song proved to be a huge hit for Seeger. But he says that this anthem of the civil rights movement has many fathers and mothers, brothers and sisters. So here's Pete Seeger on the genesis of this very famous American song. This is Blank on Blank.
6: The person who was really responsible for making it the number one song back in those days was a man named Guy Carawan. But he got involved in the civil rights movement and was in charge of music at a tiny little labor school called Highlander Folk School. In 1960, Guy Carawan sent messages to the civil rights movement all through the South, from Texas to Florida to Maryland, and he said, we'll have a whole weekend of singing in the movement meant, of course, the civil rights movement. And Guy introduced this song with a new rhythm that I had never heard before. It's called 12-8 time. You still have four beats there.
8: We shall overcome someday.
6: You divide a beat, one of the four beats, into three short beats. So it's 1-2-3, 1-2-3, 1-2-3, 1-2-3. And on the bass string of the guitar, you get those 12 beats going. And there's a very steady tempo. And if you clap your hands on it, it's on the second beat and the fourth beat, not on the first and the third beat. So it's one. We shall overcome. Well, it was the hit song of the weekend in February 1960. During the next few months, it was not a song, it was the song all across the South. I have found out since then that the song started off as a Union song in the 19th century. It was probably sung fairly fast. We will overcome. We will overcome. Because there was a gospel song, and this is one of the verses in it.
8: We will overcome, yes, we will, someday. And this
6: instead of talk to me, I changed it to shall. Opens up the mouth better. I recorded it at Carnegie Hall.
2: Let's sing some old songs together we've sung many times before, and let's hope we'll sing them many times again.
6: It was the only record I ever made which sold, and the record was called We Shall Overcome. And it sold 500,000 copies, which for me was a huge sale. I was singing for some young Lutheran church people in Sundance, Idaho, and there were some older people who were mistrustful of my lefty politics. They said, who are you intending to overcome? And I said, well, in Selma, Alabama, they're probably thinking of Chief Pritchett, who they will overcome. But I'm sure Dr. King is thinking of the system of segregation across the whole country, not just the South. For me, it means the entire world, where we'll overcome our tendencies to solve our problems with killing and learn to work together to bring this world together.
8: Deep in my heart, I do
6: the trouble is I can't talk anymore because I've arrived where I'm supposed to be.
3: Okay, well,
6: just walk into the hall I'm supposed to sing.
3: Got it.
6: A few minutes.
5: That's Pete Seeger on the genesis of the song We Shall Overcome. And this is Blank on Blank. Thanks go out to Josh Barron, the editor-in-chief at Relics Magazine, for adding his interview to the archive. Now, for more interviews you can hear nowhere else, head over to blankonblank.org. I'm David Gerlach. Keep listening.

A year before cosmonaut Yuri Gagarin orbited the Earth, American Joe Kittinger took a lift below a 200-foot helium balloon. The ride took an hour and a half in a tiny open-air basket that took him 102,000 feet above New Mexico. When he jumped from 19 miles up, the freefall lasted 4.5 minutes. Kittinger's space dive began a long and costly race. After Russian Eugene Andreev set an official freefall record, an American, Nick Piantanita, spent the mid-60s trying to bring the record back to the United States. During his three flights, Nick found failures at every stage. On his first jump, the balloon tore at 16,000 feet, and he wound up in a Minnesota City dump. Next, after he'd reached 123,000 feet, a technical failure sent him home in the gondola instead of a record-breaking jump. His final attempt proved deadly when he aborted at 56,000 feet after his suit depressurized. It wasn't until October 2012 that Austrian Felix Baumgartner, along with his corporate sponsor Red Bull and the help of Joe Kittinger himself, met the challenge. On 8 million computer screens around the world, Baumgartner rose 24 miles above the Earth in an enclosed capsule. Then he jumped out. He fell for over 4 minutes. His body broke the speed of sound. He set a new bar that ensures that the space dive will continue. For KMEW, I'm Andrew Bales.

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1: We're in the Mission District on a beautiful Monday afternoon, waiting for someone to answer our repeated knocks.
2: They pulled the dog away. The dog would constantly be barking.
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1: The voices you're hearing belong to Deputies Joe Criddle and Diego Perez. Today, we're driving around the city, visiting people who have been served an eviction notice.
4: Is their mom or dad home?
1: A little boy eventually answers the door, and the two deputies go in while I wait outside. They're in there for at least half an hour. Before I go on, I should note that I wasn't allowed to speak with any of the people getting evicted or reveal where they live. When the deputies get back in the car, both of them look grim.
5: Her son actually answered the door. She was too sick to get out of bed, so that's why they invited us in. She's basically 34 years old. She was in the hospital when the whole...
1: Deputy Perez says the woman is frequently in and out of the hospital, and so she had asked someone else to deliver her rent checks. Instead, it sounds like that person cashed a couple of the checks himself. By the time she figured out what was going on, it was too late. Building management had already started the eviction process.
2: It's pretty bad. The house was immaculate. It was really clean. She looked well taken care of. This is just one of those things that she has no control over.
1: Best case scenario, the judge will throw out the case and this woman will pay the rent she owes. But she doesn't have a whole lot of time. See, the eviction assistance unit only gets cases after a judge has signed an order for eviction. And once the judge signs an order, the evictee only has 1 week to find somewhere else to go.
2: We always get the case late because we get it, if we're lucky, 7 days before the eviction.
1: Deputy Criddle has been walking into situations just like this one for 10 years. He's a tall, middle-aged African-American man with a solid build and friendly. He's constantly smiling and making jokes, so it's easy to feel comfortable around him. While he didn't choose the role, it was assigned to him, Deputy Criddle loves his job, and he thinks he's good at it.
2: Well, I want to say all deputies have a certain amount of skills. That's part of being a deputy. But to be in eviction assistance, it takes a little bit more than the average deputy. You have to really know how to communicate with people. You have to be familiar with the area. You just have to be able to talk to people.
1: There are a lot of you have to's on that list, but it seems like it's particularly important to know what resources are available for evictees here in the Bay Area. And that takes a while to figure out. Deputy Perez explains.
5: Every person you deal with is kind of like a puzzle piece, right? You have to figure out, okay, what underlying issues do they have? Are they being, you know, evicted for what reason? Are they being evicted because they're a nuisance? Or is it basically they lost their job and now they can't make the payment anymore, you know? So once you start referring, knowing what agencies do what and where you can send people, where you can refer people to, once you figure all that out, it's time for you to go.
1: When he says it's time for you to go, Deputy Perez means he'll be rotated out of the position. That's because he's only assigned to be in the unit part-time and for just a year. Maybe that's why he's a bit more serious than his partner. He has that classic cop buzz cut and takes a more formal approach to his job. Deputy Perez has about 5 months left, and Deputy Criddle is not happy about it. He thinks that there should be a minimum of 2 people doing this job full-time. Today, that's not the only thing he's unhappy about.
6: Do you think you have enough resources to do your job super well? You are shaking your head. No.
2: Absolutely not. I mean, first of all, we don't even have an appropriate vehicle. I mean, it's really tough for us to drive around in whatever kind of vehicle we can get our hands on.
1: Today, we're driving around in a squad car because their usual van broke down, and not for the first time. The squad car is unmarked, but Deputy Criddle says it still draws unwanted attention.
2: It's potentially very dangerous because when you do eviction assistance, you're there all alone. So you're going into, just think about the shadiest, darkest, dingiest, dirtiest, nasty places. You go in all by yourself. But if we go in a van or an SUV with no markings or anything on it, they don't really know who we are. You know, they think we sell insurance or, you know, something like that, or we're some kind of investigators. They don't necessarily see us as police or a sheriff's department.
1: So these are cops who don't want to be seen as cops, and they help a wide variety of people. But Deputy Criddle says some need more assistance than others.
2: There are priorities that we have on our list, and the priorities would include, but are not limited to, seniors, people with children, assaultive people, people who have language barriers, medical problems, mental problems, or foreclosure-related evictions.
1: Now, just to clarify, the Eviction Assistance Unit can neither prevent evictions from happening nor make them happen. Their only job is to connect people with organizations or programs that could help them find a place to go.
2: Even the person that's in the worst situation imaginable, when we leave, they tell us thank you because they've had that shoulder to cry on. They've gotten some ideas from us on what they can do to help them relocate. It's just a variety of things that happen in a normal interview that you just couldn't imagine.
1: Some of the hardest things that have happened to him are difficult to imagine.
2: We've had a couple of suicides. We've had one senior person that we actually didn't get a chance to see, and she actually set herself on fire. We've had a couple of child takeaways where we actually physically had to take the small child out of their parents' arms to give it to the other parent. So, I mean, pick one. I mean, there's some tough ones, you know, and you got to be kind of like an android. I mean, you know, you can't really show any emotion or anything like that, but it's kind of hard to do sometimes. Just pulling on heartstrings left and right.
1: Our next stop is a small house in the Bayview. The house belongs to a 74-year-old woman who's losing her home because of multiple foreclosures. The deputy spoke to her son, who lives in the East Bay. He told them that his mom has lived in the house for 43 years, and she didn't really understand what was happening. By the time she told anybody about what was going on, the house had already been sold.
5: And it's just really rough because they're losing the house that he grew up in, and it's mom's house, you know. Obviously, they don't want to give her a loan modification because the house is worth X amount of dollars.
1: Both deputies recognize that they get the better end of these conversations, and the tables could easily be turned.
5: We've had many coworkers that have went through the same process, you know, and it's just, you never know when you can get hurt, never return back to work, and the amount of money you were counting on no longer is the same amount, and now you can't make the payment, and then you become just like one of the other people that were, you know, paying visits to today.
1: Whether assisting coworkers or strangers, there are a lot of tough moments in this job. They say the best way to get through the rough spots is to talk it out. And to best help people getting evicted, they have to listen. In San Francisco, I'm Nina Gensler-Depps for Cross Currents.
3: In the mid-1800s, Ferdinand Zeppelin, the man whose last name became a word for airship, was a teenager. The Wright brothers had not even been born, and this commentary appeared in the newspaper, the Philadelphia Bulletin.
7: Every man of sense is, or ought to be, aware of the impossibility of steering a balloon or any other aerial machine. Yet it seems there has been found in New York a fellow who was knave or fool enough to advertise a flying machine.
3: The man behind this flying machine was named Rufus Porter. His formal schooling ended when he was only 12. But during his life, he invented over 100 ingenious, useful mechanical things. Yet today, Porter has no grand monuments or elementary schools named after him. just a small museum in his childhood hometown of Bridgeton, Maine.
8: So this is the museum.
9: So I'm in the Rufus Porter Museum in Bridgeton, and there's no one here except for me and Samantha.
10: My name is Samantha Scarf, and I am the associate director at the Rufus Porter Museum.
3: Samantha agreed to give me a private tour in April because the museum is closed in the winter. It's mostly devoted to Porter's life as a folk artist. He painted indoor murals with scenes of coastline, trees, and rural life.
8: We have a smaller mural in here. Now, this was
3: Samantha is among a small, dedicated group of Rufus Porter enthusiasts who think he deserves broader recognition.
10: He only painted for about 20 years. He spent a lot more of his life as a scientist and inventor than an artist. He was a brilliant man, ahead of his time, but he's so unknown. You know, a lot of people, unless they stumble upon the museum, they're not going to know about him.
3: So how is it that Porter didn't end up among the great American inventors?
11: That's a good question. And I think it's because Rufus was not a self-promoter. He was, in fact, a terrible businessman.
3: Samantha suggested I call this man, Roy Knuckles. He's extensively researched Porter's life, and he gives talks at the museum.
11: Many inventors will go into production, gain some fame and maybe fortune for that. But Rufus never did that. He would invent something, come up with an idea, and then move on to something else. He never made any money from any of them.
3: Probably the best example of this is one of Porter's early inventions.
11: In 1826, Rufus Porter actually designed and had built a repeating rifle that incorporated a revolving cylinder. Rufus Porter sold that design to Samuel Colt for $100.
3: As in the man who made a fortune manufacturing the Colt revolver, the gun that won the West.
11: You know, a lot of people, as far as science and mechanics are involved, are touched by Rufus Porter, and they don't even know it, because Rufus Porter was the founder and original publisher of Scientific American magazine.
3: Porter sold Scientific American after only 10 months for $800. Today, it is the oldest continually published magazine in the United States. And then there's the one big idea that Porter pursued for most of his life.
11: He wanted aviation to be practical, so he began pursuing a dream of powered flight. He called this his aeroport or aerial locomotive.
3: Porter published his first design for a hydrogen airship in 1834. It looked like what we today would think of as a blimp. He built working models and gave demonstrations in Boston, Washington, and New York. People came, paid admission even, to see if his 22-foot cigar-shaped flying machine would actually fly. Newspapers that had made fun of him changed their tune.
7: Mr. Porter's flying machine did all that it promised on Wednesday evening. It rose above the audience and went round the hall, and it satisfied some of its greatest opponents that it could navigate the air.
3: Porter was looking for investors to build a giant version of the airship to carry passengers. He published a pamphlet detailing the design and showed his map on buoyancy, weight, and cost of construction. He even thought about safety, proposing that each passenger on the airship have a parachute in case of emergency. Samantha Scarf.
10: I mean, Porter was talking about not just flight, but commercial flight, selling tickets to people to fly way before it happened.
3: It was indeed an idea ahead of its time. Here's Roy again.
11: He proposed that his aeroport be 800 feet long. In 1849, he proposed being able to fly from New York to California in 3 days. One of the things in his favor, he was able to use the gold rush as a marketing mechanism.
3: The gold rush. Land and sea routes to California took months and were risky and dangerous. A 3-day flight seemed far-fetched, but enticing. Porter sold advance tickets for the first trip on his yet-to-be-built aeroport.
11: He got some takers and in 1849 began building in Hoboken, New Jersey.
3: Porter got well along in the construction, but in 1850, natural disaster struck. A tornado destroyed the almost-finished airship, It took Porter 2 years to raise enough money to try again. That attempt was even unluckier. They encountered problems with the materials. Vandals slashed the airship balloon, and another storm damaged it when it was nearing completion. It was the closest Porter ever got to engine-powered flight. But he never gave up his dream. Here's Samantha.
10: He was talking about it well into the end of his life. I found articles from 1865, talking about a three-day flight to Europe. I'm going to do it. It's going to happen. And it never did for him, unfortunately.
3: The man who is in the history books for the first engine-powered flight is the Frenchman Henri Giffard. Giffard made his flight in 1852, 2 years after the unlucky tornado ruined Porter's chance. Giffard's airship was a very similar design, but he was independently wealthy, and he didn't have to worry about raising money for the attempt. He was awarded the French Legion of Honor, and today, he is one of 72 names inscribed on the Eiffel Tower in Paris. Porter's story shows how much of history, who we remember and who we don't, depends on chance. Usually, we only really remember the people who succeed. But what about the people like Porter who fail?
10: Yes, they do need to be remembered because they left an impact, whether their, machine worked or not.
3: Breakthroughs never happen on their own, without all the failures that come first.
11: He's an unsung hero, somebody who contributed that much. I think he deserves a huge amount of recognition, and if I could help do that, he'll never know, but I'll know.
3: Rufus Porter's advocates are working to get him and his inventions that recognition.
10: We're working to get Porter inducted into the Inventors Hall of Fame.
3: With a little luck, the luck that eluded Porter during his lifetime, they might succeed. For Salt Radio, I'm Casey Herman.

0: It's a brisk Sunday afternoon at Hyde Street Pier in San Francisco. Just past the edge of the dock, an old paddle steamboat called the Eureka bobs in the shallow water. People slowly make their way up the gangplank.
1: Are you here for the Chinese whispers?
2: Yeah, how do you know that?
1: Yeah. Guessing a lot of people. Can run on board? Yes.
2: Okay.
3: At the time, Chinese were not allowed to be buried along with whites, so they had to have their own little cemeteries outside of town.
0: Rennie Young is the artistic and project director of Chinese Whispers. Her project has taken her all over the state, starting with the foothills of the Sierra Nevada, where, she says, the ghosts of the past have left many questions for the present.
3: So this young girl was taken to somewhere near a Chinese cemetery, and she remembered seeing the queues of the Chinese hanging in the trees.
0: A queue is a long braid traditionally worn by Chinese men.
4: What does that mean?
3: I have no idea. I have never read about this anywhere. And did it mean that it was a sign of honoring? That the queue was important then in that you don't bury it? Was it that they saved it to sell? I have no idea.
0: The stories she's gathering center on the way Chinese immigrants survived in 19th century America. Some operated restaurants and grocery, hardware, and herbal stores in San Francisco. Others made and sold fish fertilizer. Shrimp fishing was huge, and a few enterprising individuals had side projects as well.
5: He had a restaurant in town. In fact, one of the buildings on the main street of Lok, he built as his Chinese restaurant. And that is now Al the Wops, which is right next to the Zhen Yun Tong Hall. Therefore, right next door to his two illicit operations.
0: Kevin Lee is one of the storytellers on stage in today's workshop performance. He isn't telling the story of his own heritage. He's actually reading the words of Jeff Lee. Jeff Lee grew up in the city of Lok, and he now works in Santa Rosa. His family immigrated to the Bay Area in 1892. Kevin Lee's family has been in Oakland for 40 years. Offstage, he says that the story of the early Chinese in America is skeletal at best.
6: Going through the American school system, the only thing I knew was that the Chinese came over in waves, and that's it. But nothing's actually written been shared about what they actually, the real historical piece of it, what their lives were like, how they felt, what they confronted.
3: How did they survive? How did they thrive? How did they not survive?
0: These are the questions that preoccupy Rennie Young.
3: It's part of almost like a investigative journalism combined with a very epic poem.
0: Young says that the common thread weaving many Bay Area stories together is the Chinese Exclusion Act. Passed in 1882, it was the first of many laws aimed at ending Chinese immigration completely.
7: Whereas, in the opinion of the government of the United States, the coming of Chinese laborers to this country endangers the good order of certain localities within the territory thereof.
3: People would tell me in their story, well, because of the Exclusion Act, he had to do this, or he couldn't do that about an ancestor. Or because of the Exclusion Act, they lost their family, their family business.
0: The law split many families on either side of the Pacific. Some purchased false papers to enter the U.S. Over time, those fake identities became their real ones. And those fluid transitions further complicated family histories.
8: My name is Ford Lee, but let me tell you that's not my real family name. My family name is Lim or Lum.
0: Ford Lee is another one of the workshop storytellers. He's the only one telling his own family story.
8: My father came over on merchant papers my grandfather bought for him. So he came over as Lee Ho, that's why I'm Lee.
0: Many descendants like Lee only know bits and pieces of their family histories.
8: Actually, there are a lot of things I don't know about my family, and I wish that I had time to, now that I think about it, ask my mother, ask my father.
0: Even if he did ask, he may not have received an answer. Often, Chinese parents didn't want to share painful memories with their children. Other stories from that time period were lost because men who couldn't bring their families over had no one to pass them on to. Again, Rennie Young.
3: I believe the absences speak volumes and are much more powerful about telling the story of organized social amnesia than any single statement could make.
2: She said.
0: Chinese Whisper's Golden Gate is a practice in recognizing the value and pitfalls of a cultural story made up almost entirely of hearsay. Each tale is fragmentary. Voices come and go. Some stories are started and never finished. But each time a new person hears these stories, they all stay alive just a little longer. In San Francisco, I'm Erica Mu for Cross Currents.

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1: Tutto è santo, tutto è santo, tutto è santo.
2: Across the world, some 800 million people live within 60 miles of a volcano. If I were them, I would definitely want something like a volcano forecast, for scientists to study my volcano and tell me when it's about to erupt. But as it turns out, forecasting an eruption is more of an educated guess than a science. Why is that, and what is holding volcanologists back? Welcome to the Quanta Podcast. I'm Hannah Waters, an editor at Quanta Magazine. With a few exceptions, volcanoes are unpredictable. Surprisingly few are actively or intensively monitored. That means that scientists can't make the kinds of predictions about volcanic activity that we might take for granted in our daily weather report, like when an eruption will happen, what kind of eruption it might be, or how the eruption will evolve over time. But with more study and the development of a universal theory of the physics of volcanoes, such forecasts may be possible in the future. To learn more about this, we've invited Robin George Andrews onto the show. Robin is a professionally trained volcanologist who now writes a lot about volcanoes, including the recent Quanta story, "Will we ever be able to forecast volcanic eruptions like weather?" Robin, welcome to the show.
3: Hey, thanks for having me.
2: So what's the big idea of the story that you worked on?
3: Yeah, so it's a really fascinating idea that's been with me ever since I was an undergrad at university and maybe even before that. And it's that, can we forecast volcanic eruptions in the way we forecast the weather? Now, a lot of people might complain that weather forecasts are often inaccurate and things like that, but they're more accurate than people give credit for. And it's a hard thing to do. And this is with stuff like the atmosphere you can measure all the time. So can we say, for example, that next week, Volcano X has an 80% chance of erupting in this way? I mean, that's the big ambition, really. And it's a tough ask, I think.
2: Why is it a tough ask?
3: For one thing, magma mostly spends its time underground, which doesn't mean we can't study it. You can indirectly study it, but no one can directly see what's going on there. You can't just go 10 miles underground and take a sample of it, at least not yet. Whereas the weather and the atmosphere is something, even though it's very complicated, you can see these fluids moving about all the time. So just getting at the stuff that you want to forecast is difficult. But also, volcanoes, they may abide by the same law of physics, but as someone once told me, they're a bit like cats. They're all idiosyncratic in their own ways. No two are alike. They all have similar things in common, but you can't just take what you learn at one volcano and apply it to another. And the third thing, I guess, is they're surprisingly sneaky. There is no clear red alert. This is what a volcano is going to do before it erupts. Some stay quiet for centuries and suddenly explode, and some are noisy all the time and then ramp up their activity. So they are quite tricky beasts. They're very mercurial things.
2: So these tricky beasts, they must have some things in common with each other. So what kind of the fundamental properties of a volcano?
3: So a volcano is the Earth's way, or any planet's way really, of letting off steam. There's a lot of hot stuff in the middle of the planet, to put it crudely. I mean, there's radioactive matter that decays and melts things with its heat, and there's the heat left over from the planet's fiery formation. All that heat's got to go somewhere, and that generally takes place in the form of magma, which is molten rock underground, and eventually that's got to erupt to the surface. And there's kind of two ways you do that. You either do it in that Hawaiian oozy lava flowy kind of way, or you basically blow something up and it comes out as ash and pumice and rock and all lots of nasty things you don't want on your head, basically. And sometimes volcanoes can transition between the two. But yeah, volcanoes are like the exhaust ports of the planet. So it's good to know when they're going to explode, I think.
2: So does every volcano have a magma pocket under it?
3: Yeah, I mean, there are some that might just have weird tendrils that come up from depth, where it's not like one single body of magma is just sitting there. And there's increasing evidence that loads of volcanoes have nests of magma chambers, or they have labyrinths of magma swirling in and out. So it's not really like that textbook image that we're all lied to about. It's really complicated. I mean, some even think that magma chambers aren't even one big whole cavernous thing. It's more like a sponge where you have lots of pores in between where the liquid moves, and then like matrices of crystals and all wild other stuff. But no one's ever seen a magma chamber in real life. So everyone's just trying to interpret the data. So they are complicated, weird things.
2: Yeah, I can't believe we've never seen one in real life. How far deep are they? And what's the closest we can get to seeing one?
3: Well, sometimes they're just a mile or two beneath the surface, which is obviously a little concerning. And sometimes they're 10, 20 miles down. The closest I've ever got to seeing one was when geothermal drillers in Iceland accidentally punctured a magma chamber, which disappointingly did not cause magma to just run up and squirt out of the side. It just sort of melted the drill bit and seized it up. But they are building a rather special laboratory there now to try and actually directly see a magma chamber in real time. I don't know how they're going to do that, but good luck to them.
2: They chose that place because that was where this was accidentally drilled into?
3: Yeah. Yeah. It's like, oh, we've accidentally found a magma chamber. We might as well do something with it.
2: I love that. So now that we've talked about what we know about the magma, how about when it comes to the surface, what causes an eruption? Are there lots of different things that can cause an eruption, or is it pretty predictable?
3: It's all about pressure, really, and everything in the universe wants to equilibrate and have an even keel. You know, if something's warm or high pressured in one thing, it wants to go where it's cold and low pressured. And magma is the same, really. Some magma is just happy, just chilling. It's just very hot rock that is kind of buoyant, but the rock around it is way too tough and it's stuck in its prison forever until it cools down. But if that magma gets hotter or you inject some gas into it, or say there's a big earthquake and it cracks through the roof of that chamber, well, then there's going to be a prison break, basically. And whether that magma comes out explosively or very, very calmly really depends on, is the magma sticky or is it really runny? Can it trap the gas in there and build up the pressure? How much of that is there? How close are you to the surface? So there's a lot of factors that go into it. And scientists rarely agree on the one thing that caused something. It's just too complicated to be like, well, X happened, so Y eruption took place sort of thing. But it all comes down to fundamentally to pressure, really. You've got high pressure, explosive stuff, wanting to get to a low pressure environment, which unfortunately is where the humans live.
2: Yeah, and it seems really hard if you want to predict a volcano, if you just say they're all different, they have nothing in common, all the eruptions happen in different ways. How could you possibly predict one?
3: There are some signs already that scientists can forecast eruptions sort of thing. The distinguishing word forecasting kind of means already a bit like weather, really. No one will say, for example, with 100% certainty that 2 days from now, there will be a thunderstorm at exactly 3 p.m. with this amount of rain. It's just too precise for too chaotic a system. But forecasting is where you give odds of things and where things seem more or less likely. And there are a few telltale signs. If you monitor a volcano well enough and you know what its normal symphony of earthquakes and convulsions sound like. So earthquakes, when basically rock breaks, and you can get them in a variety of ways. And one way you get them is magma is forcing its way through the crust. So that causes a very specific kind of earthquake. So you're like, magma is on the move somewhere. The ground changes shape. It might not change shape in a way that's immediately noticeable to us, but satellites and GPS instruments can pick up on millimeters of movement, which can show you where magma's draining away from, where it's going. Magma also tends to have a lot of indigestion, so it burps out gases that are quite noxious when it gets closer to the surface. And scientists know which gases should come out at which pressures, so which depths. So you can combine all this information into trying to forecast when eruptions are happening. And some volcanoes that erupt quite frequently, like those in Iceland, in the Western Peninsula, and like Kilauea in Hawaii, for example. There's one called Stromboli in Italy. If they erupt frequently enough, scientists eventually get enough data to say, well, we don't know why this is happening, but we just know that when the dashboard lights up with these two or three things, there's much more likely to be an eruption in the coming days or even hours, actually. So for certain volcanoes, volcanologists are quite good at predicting at least when an eruption is going to happen and kind of what type.
2: Basically, you have to learn volcano by volcano, what those specific factors are.
3: Exactly. Yeah.
2: Yeah, that does make it very complicated. Does the kind of remote monitoring that you brought up, does that make it easier to forecast? Does it make it more likely that you'll be able to develop predictions for other volcanoes? Or what is standing in the way, maybe, is the question.
3: The remote sensing stuff has really helped because it means that even for volcanoes where, for example, they aren't that well monitored, you can do things like measure ground deformation from space and see what's moving. And you often get that much quicker than the GPS things on the ground, which also can be eaten up by lava, which obviously isn't helpful. Really what's standing in the way is just how each volcano is so complicated, and what you actually want to know is all underground. It's all buried treasure we can't really get to. You can look at things after the fact. I've seen volcanologists literally fish lava out of rivers of lava, sometimes with fishing poles, which I don't think is the standard procedure, but anyway, it's normally a shovel. And they use the geochemistry of that lava and see how it's changing over time to be like, well, Now we can go back and retroactively say those sensor data that we had can be matched up to this change in chemistry. So that might explain why, like, oh, it suddenly got really gassy, or it really got hot, or it evolved in something else. But that doesn't really help if you want to forecast anything. That just shows you what happened in the past. So what's standing in the way? It's the inability for scientists to really understand, like, the physics of what's going on down there. And I don't know about you, but trying to come up with a simulated magma chamber in a lab on a real scale is the sort of stuff that I think only supervillains can do. So it's tricky to even replicate these pressures and temperatures in a lab.
2: Based on your expertise in volcanoes, do you think there is a shared subsurface geophysics that we could use to model and predict volcanoes? Or do you think each one does need to be studied independently?
3: I mean, this is a huge source of contention and debate because there aren't even that many volcanoes that are well studied. I think people think, oh, we've got stuff all over our volcanoes. We monitor them all equally and we know. And it's actually not true. It's good stuff, but it's piecemeal. So, I mean, fundamentally, it feels like there has to be. And researchers I speak to, I think everyone says that there must be. If you think about planetary science,

0: planetary science and things like that, or the science of stars. Each star is different, but there's still some broad things that can be used to work out. Is this star going to explode in this way? Is it going to form a black hole? There are limits to things, even with really chaotic systems. And like the fact that we've come such a long way from the idea, not even a century ago, that weather could be numerically predicted and forecast kind of thing. And back then people were like, that seems crazy. It's impossible. How would you model every cloud and every drop of ocean water and things like that? But that's not even how it works. It's just scientists have found a way to get pockets of information, model those and apply them to larger models. And without knowing where every atom is ever, we're pretty good at forecasting the weather. Certainly within a week, it's very rare that something is completely off. So there must be some underlying physics to volcanic eruptions, especially ones involving pressure and heat. And there are equations that lava flows in this way and it will stop here. And this pyroclastic flow, which is those big Vesuvian columns of ash and dust, we know roughly where those are going to stop and how long they go for. So I think there must be underlying physics. It's just really hard to study it when it's miles underground. The ground is in the way. It's quite annoying.
1: Are there research projects underway that could help access and collect data underground that way, to collect the kind of data we would need to forecast volcanoes?
0: Yeah, so there are a few, actually. There's a group led by the University of Bristol and the University of East Anglia. What they're doing is they're slathering volcanoes in instruments, loads and loads of seismometers and loads of things that measure gas changes and things like that. And instead of just trying to find signs leading up to eruption, they're trying to record every little twitch and cough and convulsion and movement that the volcanoes do. And these are very active volcanoes. And then what they're going to do, instead of saying, well, there's an eruption now and it is this signal that matches it, they're trying to find causative links rather than just there's a correlation. And to do that, they're actually turning to artificial intelligence. I mean, it's very good at pattern recognition and it's very good at recognizing very small seismic signals and earthquakes that, for example, humans will often miss. It's much more efficient at doing this. I mean, this has been comprehensively proven with earthquakes, tectonic kind of earthquakes around the world. It's been used on volcanoes before, and it reveals whole subterranean networks that people just wouldn't be able to piece together, maybe after decades of trying to individually tie these things together. And they're hoping that by just continuously studying these volcanoes, not just near when they're erupting, but at all times very sensitively and using this machine learning, they'll be able to basically tease the physics out of that, something they can test. They can use computer simulations and some laboratory studies as well to ground this in truth or give it more verisimilitude, just like we know at this temperature this thing melts, we know at this pressure this thing explodes. So it's an ongoing process, but that's a really promising endeavor, really. And honestly, everyone always brings up artificial intelligence at this point. No one's saying it's a silver bullet. No one's saying it's going to just magically solve the case, but it just does what very good scientists do to recognize patterns a lot quicker. And that will allow scientists to get on with the even more complicated work of how do we get physical equations out of this and how do we test them? So that's one of the big efforts for sure.
1: Yeah, I think about some of these artificial intelligence approaches, especially in science. You have these vast data sets that it would take 10 PhDs to process all the data. You know, a computer can do it in a lot less time and a lot better. Those seem to be like the really best applications right now.
0: Yeah, for sure.
1: Where the researchers are collecting all of this data, are they picking specific volcanoes that you know of?
0: These ones are the ones around the Caribbean. There's a real human need for these. I mean, these volcanoes are not only dangerous to people and quite active, but they also change eruption styles. One of them, for example, starts by producing a really thick and gloopy lava flow that just kind of oozes incongruously out of its summit. And then suddenly it tips over into an explosive eruption. So that transition between oozy style lava and then a big explosion will be really important to try and work out what triggers that. And at least in that sense, some of the lava at that point is on the surface, so they can actually see it and detect it and sample it a bit better. So that's why they're choosing those volcanoes. But it's easy to make the case for the human side, because most people live on, not on the slopes of the volcano, they live on the coast, and they will have to evacuate every time one of these erupts, and whole towns have been buried by these volcanoes. So it makes sense to fund that kind of work.
1: Yeah. Are there any that you wish you could apply tons of sensors to? Any favorite volcanoes?
0: Someone asked me this the other day. I do have favorite volcanoes for very different reasons. Ones that are like mysterious and we really need to study a bit more. There's a bunch in places like Indonesia and the Philippines that are reasonably well studied, but are so dangerous because they're really densely populated countries and they would really benefit

0: from, okay, what's going on? Can we really at least forecast when they're about to erupt? Can we get the physics of those weird volcanoes out there? There's also one called Campi Flegre in Italy. It's sometimes called a super volcano. It's not all that label's kind of random. It's basically a giant cauldron that makes Vesuvius, which is infamous, obviously, for burying Pompeii a few thousand years ago. It makes Vesuvius look like a pipsqueak. And this volcano randomly inflates and deflates quite unnervingly. And it has had huge eruptions in the past. And no one's quite sure what's going on. But the city of Naples, which is home to 2-3 million people, right in it, essentially, on the edge of it. I don't know if you've been to Naples. That city is not getting evacuated in a speedy way. And no one really sure what's going on with the inflation and deflation. It's just very unnerving. So that would be great to learn more about. That one's weird. It's weird and spooky.
1: Yeah, and with Vesuvius and Herculaneum nearby, people living in the shadow of eruption there, you think they'd have a bit of a historical warning.
0: They definitely do, but it's also, they've got an attitude of, well, what are we going to do about this?
1: Totally.
0: Yeah, need more science, I think.
1: So overall, after thinking about this question for a long time and throughout your reporting, do you think that one day volcano forecasting will be possible?
0: I think so. It would just take a huge effort. I think one of the researchers, Donna Roman, who works at the Carnegie in Washington, she says you have to be optimistic because what's the point otherwise? I mean, how do you think people thought about the weather all those years ago? But it will require a huge amount of resources. And the dream basically is to study so many volcanoes over such a range that you come up with like archetypes. So you're like, this is the sort of Hawaiian style volcano. This is Mount St. Helens style volcano. And once you have all the underlying physics equations, you just apply it to another volcano. You add some of the like, what's it behaving like now? And then the no doubt artificial intelligence power programs will go, okay, here's a forecast. And every time there's an eruption, you can refine it. So I think it's totally possible. The only fear I have is it's not a technological or scientific barrier that will stop getting to that point. It's that human beings are more reactive than proactive. And often we address problems, even if we're acutely aware of them, only after a disaster has happened. So I'm a bit worried about that, but I just feel like it's still inevitable, whether it's an optimistic way or a pessimistic way, that one day someone will have an app and they'll be living near a volcano and they'll find out next week there's a 70% chance of lava flows down its west summit and millions of people will be safer off as a result. So I think so. You've got to look on the bright side.
1: Well, thank you for this fascinating conversation, Robin. At the end of each episode, we like to ask our guests for a recommendation for our listeners. What do you have for us today?
0: So I went to a talk recently at the Royal Institution in London, and the science writer Joe Marchant was giving a talk on her book, In Search of Now, The Science of the Present Moment. I haven't read the book yet, but just based on the talk, it's just a really interesting way using cosmology and psychology about how the word now doesn't mean anything what we think it is. And the fact that what one person experiences as now is very different to someone else and to different animals. And it sounds fascinating. I bet the book is amazing. The talk was really good. I was unprepared for how much of my mind would be broken by it in a good way.
1: Awesome. Robin, thank you so much for being on the show.
0: Thanks for having me, Anna. It's good to chat.
1: Also on Quanta this week, you can read about a liquid that can crack like a solid and an essay about whether cells and other life forms, including us, have agency. We're going to leave you with the sound of a volcano that doesn't need much predicting. It has been erupting nearly continuously, as in several times an hour, for hundreds of years. It's called Mount Yasser, and it's on Tanna Island in Vanuatu. It's sometimes called the Lighthouse of the Pacific because of its incessant red glow.

0: If you've been enjoying the Quanta podcast, please take a moment to rate the show and leave a review. We'd love to hear from you. 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I'm Hannah Waters, a senior editor at Quanta. 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The production team is Ali Budner, Deborah J. Balthazar, Genevieve Sponsler, and Tommy Bazarian. 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From Quanta Magazine, Simon France, Samir Patel, and myself provide editorial guidance with support from Samuel Velasco, Simone Barr, and Michael Canyon-Golo. 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
1: This is Bird Note. Snowy owls are glamour birds. When some fly south from the Arctic to adorn fence posts and driftwood logs in the northern United States, people turn up in flocks to see them. But these owls are infrequent visitors to the lower 48, even in winter. Most snowy owls stay in the Arctic all year long, hunting through both the long hours of summer and the darkness of winter. So, what time of day do snowy owls hunt when they come south? Are they diurnal, or daytime hunters, or nocturnal ones? Where the big owls winter farther south, many hunt from dusk into night. During the day, they often stand on the same perch, snoozing on and off. But around sunset, the white-feathered hunters begin to appear restless, fluffing their feathers and gliding from perch to perch. As dusk sets in, these opportunists fly out to seek their prey, rodents and rabbits in the fields, ducks and shorebirds along the coasts. They will even fly out over the water to take sleeping seabirds. Have you seen a snowy owl in your neck of the woods? Share a photo on our Facebook page at Bird Note Radio. For Bird Note, I'm Mary McCann.
2: Bueno, eso... Tengo esa demanda contra las internacionales y espero que eso salga y sea favorable también.
3: This August, in a small town on the Caribbean coast of Colombia, I met Marta, who had both her legs and her right arm blown off by a grenade when paramilitaries attacked her farmhouse. Her husband was killed, and her 11-year-old daughter, now a young adult, has not spoken a single word since the attack. Now, Marta sells lottery tickets and CDs from a table in front of her house along the highway. But to me, the most disturbing part of Marta's story and other stories I heard in Colombia was the claim that her attack was bought and paid for by an American company doing business in Colombia. Marta's farm was right next door to a banana plantation owned by Dole Fruit Company. Now Dole is being sued, and the allegation is that the paramilitaries that attacked Marta and killed her husband were on the Dole payroll. But accusations are easy to make. Evidence to prove them is much more elusive. I came to Colombia to investigate the events that had led to that grenade and to many more. I came looking for evidence because it's something I know how to do. In the United States, I've worked as an investigator on all sorts of cases. I've investigated death scenes and tried to figure out what happened by looking at the evidence that remained at the scene, by examining the body and talking to witnesses. I went to Colombia because I wanted to learn more about human rights investigations. The investigator's role here is crucial, because it's the evidence that the investigator gathers and records, which a judge and jury use to determine the facts and draw conclusions, to find the truth, all in a search for justice. But let me give you some background. Over the past few years, four lawsuits have been filed in U.S. courts on behalf of Colombian victims of paramilitary violence, people like Marta, against Dole Fruit Company, Chiquita International, and two suits against the Drummond Mine Company. The lawsuits contend that each of these U.S. companies was paying a right-wing paramilitary group to force farmers from their land and to kill union leaders so that the workers wouldn't strike. If you find it hard to believe that multinational companies like Dole, Chiquita, or Drummond would actually pay paramilitary death squads, you should know this. In 2007, Chiquita International pled guilty in U.S. court to having paid the right-wing paramilitary group, Autodefensas Unidas de Colombia, the United Self-Defense Forces of Colombia, the AUC, $1.7 million during the period when some of the AUC's most heinous crimes were taking place. These payments continued even after the AUC was placed on the U.S. State Department's list of foreign terrorist organizations, making any payment to the AUC a federal crime. Chiquita paid a $25 million fine to the U.S. Department of Justice. Chiquita contends that anything they paid to the AUC was because they were being extorted and wanted to protect their workers. Chiquita's CEO has said publicly that the demands of the AUC were like having a gun pointed at your head. Either make the payments, or the AUC would kill Chiquita employees. Dole and Drummond, on the other hand, deny paying the paramilitaries altogether. And there's the whole case. Did these companies pay the paramilitaries? And if they did, why did they pay them? To kill people? Or to protect their workers? Or maybe a little of both? One of the first people I spoke with in Colombia was Eduardo Cabrera, whose job as a human rights activist is similar to mine because really he's an investigator too. He travels the region compiling these stories, stories like Marta's, of killing and forced displacement by paramilitaries. He says it's dangerous work, and his family is worried for him, because some of his companions have been assassinated or disappeared. Eduardo became my guide, introducing me to some of the victims who are willing to come forward as plaintiffs in the lawsuits against Chiquita, Dole, and Drummond. The first of the lawsuits was filed against Drummond Mines, an Alabama mining company that runs a huge coal mine near La Loma, Colombia. The allegations against Drummond are fairly simple. In early 2001, Drummond was in heated contract negotiation with the coal miners' union. During these negotiations, armed paramilitary soldiers, in front of dozens of witnesses, forced their way onto a company bus. They called for the president and the vice president of the local coal miners' union by name. They dragged them off the bus and killed them. It took the union 6 months to find someone willing to come forward as a new leader. 1 month after that, the new union president was forced off another bus with the same results. Lawyers for the union leaders say they have a sworn affidavit from a witness who saw a Drummond mine executive pay a local paramilitary leader a suitcase full of cash with instructions to kill the union leaders. Drummond says the payoff never took place and that the witness, now in prison in Colombia, has concocted the story in exchange for a light prison sentence. I met with Miguel Camacho, the current president of the coal miners' union. In the past 10 years, five of the union's leaders have been assassinated, and six more were forced to flee the country because of death threats. Being a union leader in Colombia is one dangerous job. Miguel told me that in September of 2008, he was told that he was going to be next. And that wasn't the first death threat he'd received. His family is constantly worried, and he fears for their safety as well. But he said that it's his commitment to defend workers' rights that moves him to continue on with his work. He also told me that if anything happens to him, he knows there's a line of men ready to take his place. I visited a settlement of farmers who say they were forced from their farms by paramilitaries so that Drummond could strip mine their land. Drummond says that most of the farmers were squatters who had no right to the land in the first place. Solid evidence to support either story is hard to come by. The encampment has the unsettling name Nuevo Milenio, or New Millennium. In Nuevo Milenio, there's no running water or sewage. The best shacks are built of sticks and mud, but the majority are built with plastic bags for walls. According to the United Nations, Colombia has the second highest number of internally displaced citizens in the world. right after the Sudan. I spoke with Anadia Squinter, a farmer's representative who told me that the inhabitants here live in misery. He said the real owners of the country's riches, the farmers, are excluded from receiving them. Leaving the settlement, I realized that all the plastic bags on the shacks were labeled with the same words, written in English. Ammonium nitrate, explosive. The plastic bags they use for shelter are the same bags used to carry the explosives at the coal mine that blew up their land. One of the residents told me that the plastic bags were the only thing they ever got from Drummond, and those they have to steal. There's one more piece of information you need to know. About 5 years ago, the AUC began to disarm. Thousands of paramilitary troops began turning in their rifles, and dozens of their notorious leaders headed to prison. But in a deal struck with the government, the AUC leaders were given very light prison sentences if they confessed to all their crimes and explained how they were financed. And now some of them are ready to answer the million-dollar question. Did the American companies pay the paramilitaries? And if they did, why did they do it? To the companies, any paramilitary leader that's going to implicate them is a liar trying to manipulate the system. Dole executive Michael Thomas said that these terrorists have every reason to lie in order to reduce their jail time. But the victims' families hope the new witnesses will be their smoking gun. It remains to be seen. In Colombia, I asked everyone I talked to, what does justice look like for you?
4: Para mí, justicia sería la forma de reparación integral.
3: To Aguardo, my fellow investigator, it's exposing the truth and a public apology. For Marta, who can never get back the things that she's lost, her limbs, her family, justice is just a tiny bit of money to buy the lottery tickets and the CDs she sells to support herself without having to use credit. For the citizens of Nuevo Milenio, it's reparations, representation, and the chance to make a new beginning. But I'm an investigator, and I'm not looking for justice. I'm looking for evidence. I've looked into Marta's eyes, and I feel she's telling the truth. But conclusions come from facts, and facts come from evidence. Not evidence from a crime scene I examine hours after the crime was committed, but evidence that has had 10 years to disintegrate. Will it ever be enough to prove these companies guilty in a court of law? I went to Colombia with the romantic notion that a human rights investigation would involve wide sweeping issues with political and social significance. What I found is that it's just like the tedious, gritty work I do at home, only much more difficult. That doesn't mean I don't want to do it. I do, even more, and I'll go back. But my satisfaction won't be measured on a grand scale. It's likely to be humble, abstract, and delicate, just like justice.
5: That piece called Scene of the Crime was produced by Paul Bieber.
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0: 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I'm Bill Ellison. Robert Darville of Macomb grew up working in his father's cafe during World War II. He explains what made the hamburgers at the old Taste and Sip shop so special.
1: I started working for my father in the old Taste and Sip shop, and he got me up mainly to cut the onions. We had to cut a 50-pound sack of onions every Saturday morning, cried all the time. And besides the onions, the hamburger buns and rolls came from the Macomb Bakery. Came in fresh, wonderful smell, soft. Talk about those hamburgers. We were talking about having that flat grill out there. And Daddy would take those onions and throw them out on that grill. And they'd get to smelling. He'd turn on that fan, you know, sending that smell out there on that street. And when you'd have a fair, it'd kill your business. But when we'd have Christmas or a big holiday like that, rather than 500 hamburgers on Saturday, we sold 1,000. Everybody's coming to town from all over the country. I mean, people coming just getting sacks because they were 10, 15 cents, you know. Taste and Sip, they were 10 cents. They'd get 20 hamburgers for $2, you know.
0: 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The humanities are for everyone.
2: Good morning, I'm Michelle Martin. 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Waiting patiently on the stoop was a pelican. A hook and fishing line was lodged in its wing, making it impossible to fly. The pecking may have been because it knew help was inside or because it thought there was another pelican in the reflection. Either way, the trip was worth it. The researchers fixed it up and the bird flew away. It's Morning Edition.
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2: 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I'm Michelle Martin.
4: And I'm Steve Inskeep. Some consumers responded to foodborne illnesses over the summer by buying produce from farmers markets. Some people grew their own. About a third of U.S. households cultivate fruits or vegetables. So is that safer? NPR's Yuki Noguchi looked for answers.
5: On that question of whether homegrown is safer, James Rogers says,
6: as with anything, it depends.
5: Rogers directs food safety for Consumer Reports, which regularly tests produce. He says what shapes safety is the farming practices, not their size. On one hand, large operations are regulated by cleanliness standards and can track produce using barcodes, for example. But commingling huge volumes of produce can also lead to big outbreaks.
6: You can have a problem if you have one batch that's contaminated, it will contaminate the entire batch.
5: Most small growers, he notes, are exempt from Food and Drug Administration rules dealing with irrigation and soil. So their practices vary widely, which is how you end up with contrasting food safety approaches like those of Phil Toko and Dave Weidinger, both veteran gardeners, both growing lettuce in their own home gardens. Toko, who lives in Jackson, Michigan, is a Michigan State University agricultural food safety expert. He advises farms of all sizes and considers himself more fastidious than your average farmer.
7: Some backyard gardeners don't understand the risks, the fecal risks.
5: Toko's wife contracted amoebic dysentery, a painful intestinal parasite from lettuce grown at a small farm 25 years ago. So Toko keeps his garden free of animals and small children who might track feces and pathogens like Salmonella, E. coli, or Cyclospora that are in it. He won't use water from rain barrels in his garden because it might harbor bacteria.
7: If then someone uses the water from that rain barrel to water stuff that's going to go in their mouth in a day, it's kind of like bacterial soup.
5: Toko replicates what he can of the sanitary practices he preaches. He harvests with sanitized hands and buckets, won't harvest food near bird droppings, and uses hydroxyacetic acid to rid any pathogens on his leafy greens. Meanwhile, Westlake, Texas gardener David Weidinger is no less concerned for food safety.
8: I told my wife to stop buying lettuce from the store. You know, I was like, hey, we need to make sure that we're growing lettuce this fall because I don't want to buy any store-bought lettuce until this whole thing dies down.
5: Weidinger runs a family seed business and is director of the National Gardening Association, a group that surveys home gardeners. He says he's shaped in part by a mistrust of large agricultural operations, especially when it comes to handling manure as fertilizer. That isn't an issue in his fenced garden.
8: I know what I'm fertilizing with. I know where the seeds came from.
5: He says he feels safe picking and eating leafy greens, even without washing.
8: If it's coming in from my backyard and, like, you know, for example, lettuce, I don't want to get it wet. You know how hard it is to dry lettuce after you get it wet.
5: So what should consumers do? James Rogers at Consumer Reports says to wash everything just with water, no matter where the produce comes from. Yuki Noguchi, NPR News.
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9: 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I'm Desiree Frazier. It is 8:49 on this Monday, September 21st, as I mentioned. Today's forecast, hot and humid, afternoon thunderstorms possible, 90s to 100 north, 90 central and south. Next on Morning Edition, as conflicts over Israel divide folks, some are staying away from gatherings.
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2: And I'm Michelle Martin. Today is Yom Kippur, the holiest day of the Jewish year, the Day of Atonement. Across the U.S., communities and families are coming together to fast, pray, reflect, and celebrate. Or they're not. There are divisions over Israel and Gaza. Dina Prichep reports.
14: Adam has fond memories of Yom Kippur growing up. The salmon and noodle kugels after the fast, even sitting through the long services.
15: There's something really beautiful about sitting in a room full of people who are all speaking the same prayer, saying the same blessings.
14: But now,
15: we are talking about atoning for our sins, and I just think, I can't do this with people who are still silent about a genocide being carried out in our name.
14: He's talking about accusations that Israel has committed genocide against Palestinians in Gaza, a charge Israel strongly denies. Adam asked that NPR only use his first name because of the potential impact on his family of speaking critically about Israeli actions. He's been organizing with Jewish anti-Zionists who oppose the concept of a Jewish state and has felt the divides within the Jewish community and at home.
15: I think my mom is maybe the most important person in my life. And that closeness, to have it be interrupted by something that to me feels so obvious. Why can't we just agree? And if we can't agree, why can't we just talk about it?
16: This has been the first issue probably ever that we aren't comfortable talking about.
14: Lori is Adam's mom. Like Adam, she asked that NPR just use her first name. While Lori has significant criticisms of the Israeli government, she ultimately supports the state. And she loves her son. But when they've tried to discuss this, they both just get upset.
16: Most of the families I know, they just kind of agree not to talk about it. Do you know the term shalom bayit?
14: It's a Hebrew phrase that means peace in the home.
16: I would say that to Adam on occasion, and he feels like I'm telling him he can't talk about things he feels strongly about, which is not what I'm saying.
14: She just wants to be able to come together and not get derailed by fights that go nowhere. So that's what they've done. But Rabbanit Dasi Fruchter, an Orthodox rabbinic leader, says there's also another Hebrew phrase to remember.
17: A machloket l'shem shamayim, an argument for the sake of heaven.
14: She says this term refers to letting go of fear and ego so that you can find the truth together.
17: If you are having that kind of argument, then it's a good argument. It's actually one of the really strong foundations of Jewish rabbinic life. It just has to come from a place of wanting to reach a better world.
14: Fruchter's congregation, the South Philadelphia Shtiebel, includes people on all sides of this issue. And she says that can be tricky. But it's also the heart of what they're doing.
17: Being together in the same room isn't just like some exercise in pluralism or civic identity, but it is the essence of what it means to be a person in the world and in Jewish community.
14: And Fruchter says the Jewish world has tools for that, including Yom Kippur.
17: It's a holiday where all of the confessions that we make are in the plural. So we have sinned. We have misspoke. We have done these things. The reason being, we all have, and also we're all in it together.
14: Since October 7th, survey after survey have shown divisions in the Jewish community. And some of those divisions have widened into gulfs and lines that can't be crossed. But some people are still finding their way to each other, including Adam. He told his mom that he'd like to come home for future holidays. But first, they'd really have to talk about things. And she said okay. Lori says that conversation, just about having a conversation, felt like a step forward.
16: Just calmly talking about it, we actually felt like we were both heard. So maybe we're just both maturing. This is really hard.
14: And so is Yom Kippur. People give up food and reflect on their worst moments. But it's a path for clearing the slate, making real change. A time when Jews ask God to move from judgment to compassion and try to do the same in their own lives. For NPR News, I'm Dina Prichip.
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24: or paying your respects to the Green Monster like it's a sacred landmark,
25: we're wicked glad you're here.
19: For anyone who doesn't know, the Green Monster is the left field wall at Fenway Park. Rich Davies heads Massport, the agency that oversees Logan.
26: We decided that we should have a more distinctive Boston voice that is welcoming people here at Boston Logan and also giving them instructions about how to get around.
19: There are different thoughts about what it takes to be the voice of Logan. Here's Scott Grimes of Beverly, Mass.
27: You got to have the Boston accent. If you have too many R's in there, it's a no-go.
19: But Anthony Smith of Boston says there's more to the city than just that sound.
28: There's a lot of different voices, there's a lot of different cultures. And, you know, Boston is, it's like new now. It's like the new Boston.
29: Welcome to Boston Logan International Airport. Front door to the Capitol.
19: One thing people had in common here was a lot of enthusiasm, but maybe not all as much as Elizabeth Thomas, who lives in Milton, Mass.
0: I'm so excited.
1: You got your Red Sox hat on. You got your Red Sox shirt
0: on. I have my Duncan cup. I have all the props.
19: Benjamin Rabinowitz of Hingham had just heard about the contest and says he was inspired to come because his mother passed away 2 months ago to the day.
3: And she always encouraged me to do the scary things in life and make sure to take that leap of faith every time the opportunity presents itself.
19: Cammy Jackson was about to start a shift at Logan as a ramp agent.
5: I'm the one helping load up the bags and stuff.
19: She says working here at Logan and hearing her own voice over the speakers would feel good.
5: Honestly, it would almost kind of be like second nature because whenever I do project my voice and I do talk, people listen. It turns heads.
19: And that's what they're looking for here at Logan, a voice that turns heads. For NPR News, I'm Craig LaMolt in Boston.
4: 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I'm Steve Inskeep.
6: And I thought you were from Indiana.
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6: just
4: I am.
6: Same.
4: I am. I came from Indiana. It's wicked out there.
6: Good to know. 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
6: Oppressively hot and humid again today with our actual high temperatures in the middle to upper 90s with a heat index anywhere from 105 to 110. South Haven today, sunny start with a chance of seeing some isolated showers or storms today. High this afternoon will be into the upper 90s. A chance of a few showers or storms early tonight and overnight low into the lower 70s. In Meridian, we will see sunshine with a chance of a few showers or storms today. High this afternoon near 95. Isolated showers, a few storms tonight and overnight low will drop down into the lower 70s. And in Biloxi, a chance of showers, a few scattered storms today, a high low 90s. Another round of showers and storms tonight, mid 70s. I'm meteorologist Sally Russell. 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
8: From MPB Think Radio, this is The Blend, your new soundtrack for easing into the day. I'm your host, Java Chapman, a.k.a. DJ Java. And for the next hour, we're diving into a curated mix of sound, story, and soul. This is a space where genres bend and borders don't matter. You may hear a jazz vocalist next to an indie band, a timeless soul record, followed by something brand new or a track from halfway across the world that fits the moment perfectly. Every song is chosen with intention to spark a memory, curiosity, calm, or a little bit of energy when you need it. So whether you're at work, on the road, or just waking up, I'm glad you're here. After the news, we're going to set the tone for the day with an old favorite or your new favorite song. 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
9: Live from NPR News in Washington, I'm Corva Coleman. President Trump goes to New York today ahead of the speech he will give tomorrow morning at the opening of the United Nations General Assembly. His remarks will come as the world watches the ongoing U.S. and Israeli war against Iran. Today, Trump will meet New York City Mayor Zohran Mamdani at the mayor's mansion. Stocks opened higher this morning as crude oil prices dip. NPR's Scott Horsley reports the Dow Jones Industrial Average gained about 120 points in early trading.
10: Crude oil prices dropped to their lowest level in 11 days, with the U.S. benchmark falling below $100 a barrel. The drop in oil prices comes despite fresh attacks by Iran-backed Houthi rebels on targets in Saudi Arabia. Retail fuel prices in the U.S. continue to climb. AAA says the average price of regular gasoline inched up to $4.47 a gallon, while the price of diesel fuel pushed further into record territory, averaging $6.51 a gallon. Treasury Secretary Scott Bessent says talks with his Chinese counterpart in New York over the weekend were very successful. President Trump is set to host Chinese President Xi Jinping in Washington later this week. Scott Horsley, NPR News, Washington.
9: President Trump is vowing to create an AI force to oversee the technology's development. But as NPR's Bobby Allen reports, AI industry insiders have been surprised by the announcement.
2: In a Truth Social post, President Trump compared the AI force to the Space Force, a new branch of the military Congress created in his first term. But what the AI force would look like, what powers it will have, and whether it needs congressional approval are all open questions. Trump also wrote that in addition to the new AI entity, he will appoint an AI czar to monitor the industry. Trump's announcement comes as fears grow in Washington about AI's rapidly advancing capabilities, and it follows several instances where AI agents autonomously hacked into companies, and former AI employees spoke out about the societal dangers of the powerful technology. Bobby Allen, NPR News.
6: The ex-husband of Lindsey Clancy is speaking about the strangulation deaths of their three children in Massachusetts. A mistrial was declared in Massachusetts in his ex-wife's prosecution. Patrick Clancy told CBS's 60 Minutes that previously he did not know much about postpartum depression and illness.
11: I could piece together what it was like to be really, really anxious or depressed, but I didn't know how to manage a postpartum illness. I think mental illness has this ability to be tragically deceptive, so I'm sure there are things that I didn't see.
6: 11 of 12 jurors in Lindsey Clancy's trial were prepared to acquit her of criminal responsibility, suggesting that they were prepared to accept her defense of postpartum psychosis. You're listening to NPR.
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13: Good morning. It's 9:04, Monday, September 21st. I'm Desiree Frazier. This is MPB News. It's been 3 months since one-year-old Cohen Wiley was fatally shot by police in Senatobia. In a release, the city's interim police chief, Angela May, says the Mississippi Bureau of Investigation has been handling the case and has turned their investigative findings over to the Attorney General's office. Officials still haven't outlined a timeline for releasing what they found. The community has been pushing for release of footage from the shooting. Here's Van Turner, a civil rights attorney representing Wiley's family.
14: I think that being transparent will end in a positive way because whether there is an indictment or not, at least the public has been informed.
13: The Attorney General's office declined to comment, citing it's an active investigation. The State Department of Human Services launches a statewide request for information to share a new fatherhood program. Pro Fathering 15 is a new virtual program that gives fathers access to training and resources on things like fathering skills, co-parenting, and child development. Darian Knox leads fatherhood and mentoring initiatives for the Omega Psi Phi fraternity in Mississippi. He says a virtual option makes it easier to access resources.
15: Every father I know, whether they're actively involved in their child's life on a daily basis or just weekends or whatever, all men want what's best for their children. They just don't always have the resources and the information they need to give their child what is the best.
13: The department is looking for organizations to collaborate on making the program more accessible statewide. And an Ole Miss freshman is the newest millionaire after a field goal kick. James Whitehead, a finance major from Pennsylvania, competed in ESPN's College Game Day's Kicking is Easy contest. A randomly selected student must kick a 33-yard field goal on live TV to win. He did that when Oxford played LSU Saturday. And Ole Miss won that game.
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0: Do you remember the 21st night of September? Yes. Well, you don't want to hear that. They have so many different versions of September. They, you know, re-release different things and a sped-up version for the kids, slow down a reverb for the other kids. But you just heard the classic Earth, Wind, and Fire with September. Do you remember 21st night of September? It's like I should have played this song on tomorrow, September 22nd, so you can remember the 21st night of September. But neither here nor there. September, Earth, Wind, and Fire right here on The Blend. Before that, we got into Shining Star, just a little bit of a primer. And then we started things off with two jazz greats, Stan Getz, and the first song of this hour, Time After Time with Cassandra Wilson. Still remembering the life and legacy of the one and only Cassandra Wilson. And Fresh Air, 2 o'clock every Monday through Friday right here on MPB Think Radio, paid a great tribute to the great Cassandra Wilson, the late Cassandra Wilson, just this past Friday. And you can check out that if you missed it. 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More great music is on the way. 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Another hot one, so stay hydrated, but stay tuned. 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

You're listening to The Blend on this good Monday morning. That was music from Yasmin Lacey with The Longest Way Around. Before that, Luther Vandross, Don't You Know That? And we started this set off with Ziggy Marley, Nikki Costa, and Hey People Now. 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Heard a familiar face, too. Oh, a familiar voice. There are no faces on radio, but a familiar voice during that story. So, yeah, it's a lot happening right here on MPB Think Radio, including Fazo riding high. 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

0: Hi, I'm Dr. Susan Buttress, host of Southern Remedies, Relatively Speaking. 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
5: 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Yeah, you might want to check out that story today at noon. They're going to be talking about hiking on Here and Now. I like the way he started off that little promo because, yeah, it's fall. The leaves are changing, but here in Mississippi, oh, man, I could swear it's still summer. But the Natchez Trace is always a nice place to hike and get a little outdoors in. Where are some of your favorite spots to do so? I don't know. Let me know. Email me, theblend@mpbonline.org. Also, here's another good activity that may bode well for these hot temperatures. It's gardening at night.

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2: The heat and humidity still locked in for today. We may see the potential for some strong, even severe storms that may contain some 60-mile-per-hour winds and hail up to quarter size, mainly along and east of the I-20 corridor. In Horn Lake today, slight chance of seeing a shower. Storms, some of those could be strong. A high upper 90s. Chance of a few showers or storms early tonight. Overnight low into the low 70s. Across Jackson today, lots of sunshine. A high this afternoon near 95. A heat index near 110. Clearing skies, low 70s through the overnight. And in Biloxi, chance of showers and storms today. Low 90s. Another round of showers and storms tonight. Overnight low near 75. I'm meteorologist Sally Russell. 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

Monday morning blue. Monday morning blue, searched all through my bone. 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

0: and tomorrow morning gonna be my trial day. As the judge obeyed, as the judge obeyed, as the judge, what might be my fine? 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Mr. Change a Dollar. 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
1: I'm Scott Tong. 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
4: Oppressively hot and humid again today with our actual high temperatures in the middle to upper 90s with a heat index anywhere from 105 to 110. South Haven today, a sunny start with a chance of seeing some isolated showers or storms today. Ahead this afternoon will be into the upper 90s. A chance of a few showers or storms early tonight and overnight low into the lower 70s. In Meridian, we will see sunshine with a chance of a few showers or storms today. Ahead this afternoon near 95. Isolated showers, a few storms tonight and overnight low will drop down into the lower 70s. And in Biloxi, a chance of showers, a few scattered storms today, a high low 90s. Another round of showers and storms tonight, mid 70s. I'm meteorologist Sally Russell. 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

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I'm Josie Bidwell, nurse practitioner and professor of preventive medicine at the University of Mississippi Medical Center. 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

0: Live from NPR News, I'm Lakshmi Singh. The White House television pool through which news organizations combine resources to give the public access to the president's remarks in White House events will not cover President Trump today after he banned CNN, Politico, and MS Now, formerly MSNBC. And Fox News is also embracing the pool's move. CNN, Politico, and MS Now are suing the Trump administration to immediately regain access to the White House grounds. Today, the major news organizations issued a joint statement in which they allege the White House revoked their journalists' credentials without notice or process. They also warned of the chilling effect on reporting free from government interference. President Trump has a long-standing feud with the media, as NPR's David Folkenflik reports.
1: The reality is, on its face, the president has gone out of his way to say he's doing this because he doesn't like their coverage. And it is true that he doesn't have to admit anyone to the White House but want to offer coverage. But once offered, he can't then revoke that that access simply because he doesn't like what they do. There's this thing called the First Amendment, in which says the federal government cannot discriminate against people or the press for the way in which they present the news, for their speech.
0: NPR's David Folkenflik reporting. The United Kingdom's reporting a vessel has come under attack in the U.S.-Israel war with Iran. No one has claimed responsibility. From Istanbul, NPR's Hadil Al-Shalchi has more on the attack Britain reported online today.
2: The British military said that a, quote, unknown projectile struck a tanker as it made its way into the Strait of Hormuz, injuring two of its crew. It said that the vessel then went on to its next port of call. Last week, Iranian state media said Iran had struck an oil tanker in the strait. It alleged that the ship was making a, quote, illegal attempt to cross the critical waterway. Iran has blockaded the strait since the war started in February. Iran's military has increased its attacks on commercial oil tankers in the Strait of Hormuz, which has directly threatened global energy markets, driving up the price of fuel. Hadil Al-Shalchi, NPR News, Istanbul.
0: Diesel prices hit another record high, according to AAA. The national average for a gallon of diesel is more than $6.51. NPR's Stephen Bissau reports this is another consequence of the war.
3: Diesel prices are rising shockingly fast. The previous record of $5.85 was broken at the start of the month, and prices have since gone up another 66 cents. Diesel is literally the fuel the U.S. economy runs on. It's used to ship everything from apples to candles. And shipping companies are passing on the higher diesel costs they're paying to their customers. So far, that higher cost has not affected prices on store shelves much yet, but shoppers should brace for it. Commuters using regular gasoline are also feeling rising prices. Since the start of September, a gallon of regular has gone up 38 cents. Stephen Bissaha, NPR News, Birmingham, Alabama.
0: From Washington, this is NPR News. The president of the Federal Reserve Bank of Chicago says the central bank may have to cause some economic pain in the form of higher unemployment to bring down persistently high inflation. In a speech in London today, Austin Inglesby cites ongoing supply shocks, including higher oil prices linked to the U.S. war with Iran, as well as tariffs. His remarks run in stark contrast to those of Fed Chair Kevin Warsh, who said last week there was no need to harm labor markets to achieve its goal of lowering inflation. Last Wednesday, the Fed raised rates for the first time in more than 3 years by a quarter percentage point to around 3.9%. There's a growing silence that's rattling researchers in an era when people seem to be spending more time in front of a screen than in front of each other. NPR's Amy Held reports.
4: We are at a loss for words. An analysis of daily audio recordings over 14 years, starting in 2005, finds people spoke 338 fewer words each day on average, a 28% drop in all. The researchers who published their findings in Perspectives on Psychological Science say the word drop is wearing away at social connection. And more, says Mary Ellen McDonald, author of More Than Words, How Talking Sharpens the Mind and Shapes Our World.
5: Talking focuses our attention, improves long-term planning, helps to regulate our emotions.
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10: Good morning and thanks for tuning in. 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And I'm your host, Josie Bidwell, Professor of Preventive Medicine and Nurse Practitioner at the University of Mississippi Medical Center. And today we're going to be talking about suicide awareness and prevention. And we know that this can be a difficult subject, but really having these open, informed, and compassionate conversations are one of our primary strategies that we use for prevention. Before we begin, I do want our listeners to know that we will be talking about suicide and emotional distress. And if you or someone that you know needs support, you can call or text 988 to reach the Suicide and Crisis Lifeline. That is free, confidential, and available 24 hours a day, 7 days out of the week. And I will not be tackling this topic alone. My guest today is Samantha Smith. She is a licensed clinical social worker in the Office of Wellbeing at the University of Mississippi Medical Center. Welcome to Southern Remedy, Samantha.
11: Thank you.
10: So before we get into the kind of meat of the topic, tell us a little bit about what you do. And in particular, let's spend a couple minutes talking about what a social worker is, because I think that's probably a misunderstood role in the healthcare system. As a nurse practitioner, before, you know, working with you in the role that we do together in the Office of Wellbeing, we consulted social work if we had trouble, you know, getting coverage for people's medications or placement for them after discharge out of the hospital. And that's certainly some things that you guys do, but it is not the totality of what that is.
11: Yes. Thank you for having me today.
10: Absolutely.
11: And allowing me to talk about this important topic. So I am a licensed clinical social worker. And what that means is each state has different requirements. But in Mississippi, you are not a social worker unless you become licensed. And there's three different levels to being licensed as a social worker. You have your bachelor's level, your master's level, and then the clinical social worker level. And so, yes, we do all different social aspects of social work, and it's a broad field, and there are so many different types of ways that social workers help different people. The licensed clinical social worker allows you to be able to practice clinical work independently. So we're licensed to be able to treat, assess, diagnose, and provide therapy to individuals or families on our own. So that just kind of reins in, basically, it's the highest level of social work license that you can get. And what I do right now, like you said, I'm the RISE coordinator of the Office of Wellbeing. So I make sure that our students, staff, and faculty of UMC are psychologically well. So I pretty much provide and connect them to resources. I offer peer support. I do training, education, really anything centered around psychological well-being.
10: Yeah. And listeners to the show have probably not heard me talk about the Office of Well-being before, but that's another one of the hats that I wear at UMMC. And I haven't talked about it much on the show, if I've mentioned it at all before, because it is an internal program. So the Office of Well-being was established back in 2018 to really meet the wellness of our employees, our students, faculty, learners, all of those people that make up the UMMC community. And we do lots of cool things. things. I get to do Kitchen RX, which I know I've talked about on the show before, and really looking at kind of those individual factors of well-being. And we have campus walks and all of those different types of things. And then we have the RISE program, which Samantha mentioned a minute ago, which is resilience in stressful events, and really working on, one, making sure individual people are psychologically well, but that also we have policies and procedures and a culture of psychological well-being within our organization. And then we also work on workplace efficiency and trying to make sure that the way that we're going about work is the most efficient. That way we take care of patients in the best possible way, we get research done in the best possible way, and we provide education in the best possible way. So lots of cool things that we're doing in the Office of Well-Being. But, you know, one thing that I think is not readily recognized in the realm of social work to people not in the medical field is that social workers are mental health professionals. Yeah. And you talked about being able to diagnose and treat and provide therapy. And that's really what, you know, leads us to our conversation today is this. I know is something suicide awareness and prevention is something that you're pretty passionate about. And you do lots of things on the UMC campus for our internal community to be able to make sure that people are aware of the risks, aware of the things that increase our risk for suicide, as well as all the resources that we have available within UMC, but also external to UMC as well. So thinking about that, let's kind of take a broader look at suicide prevention and you know, where we kind of start. I know that when you and I have had conversations before, you kind of have pushed me to think about suicide prevention much more through a public health lens instead of an individual one. You know, when we tend to think about, you know, we see it in the news, we'll see that someone, you know, was a victim of suicide and kind of go, okay, well, what could we have done differently for this individual? And we absolutely have to have those conversations, but we have to look at it from a bigger picture, right?
11: Yeah.
10: Tell me a little bit more about that.
11: And so when you go through social work training, you learn about the different levels, right? And so you have the micro, the meso, and the macro. And that just means we go from looking at things from an individual standpoint to a smaller community and then to a system standpoint. And when you get into understanding a person, like you said, all domains of well-being, so their entire environment, that person in that environment, what are the contributing factors to emotional distress or mental health and behavioral health illnesses, what is it that we can do to see from a broader perspective and a bigger lens versus responding to somebody who's already in crisis. And I think we're doing a good job as a whole in order to start bringing awareness and looking at those risk factors. But, you know, historically, we used to look at it as the individual, mm-hmm. on the individual level. And so the CDC describes suicide risk across all levels. And understanding that if there's risk on every level, then we need to start addressing those levels, yeah. right? And so things like health disparities, unequal access to health care or mental health, behavioral health care, just even stable housing, economic stability, healthy workplaces, schools. And like you said, something that we do across UMC is try to, you know, change the culture and help us have a psychologically safe culture. And so schools, other workplaces, they have stigma against, you know, mm-hmm. seeking help and what that looks like. Is it, you know, judgmental? And so really looking at those environments and figuring out how we can make it psychologically safe and reduce the stigma and help seeking.
10: Yeah, absolutely. And I love how you mentioned kind of all those different levels, because that speaks to kind of my population health brain and the way that we approach healthcare related to, you know, cardiometabolic issues like high blood pressure and diabetes and wanting to lose weight and all those kinds of things, because I have to take into account where they live. You know, do they have access to a grocery store? Do they have access to a safe place to walk? What can we afford when we go to that grocery store? What, you know, all those different kinds of things. And we have to apply those same principles to all areas of health. You know, and I've talked on the show before about the fact that mental health is just health. And, you know, we tend to separate those buckets and call this a mental health issue or a you know, biological issue or a physical issue, when health is just health and all areas of those feed into each other, because our brain does not live separate from our body. And I heard you mention health disparities as well. So there are not just kind of the environment in which we live, but also different groups of people may also have a disproportionately higher risk of suicidality, correct?
11: Yeah.
10: So which kind of groups of people fall into that?
11: And so the CDC specifically identifies three different populations that have had more higher risk and higher thoughts of suicide or higher attempts. And some of those communities are indigenous communities, so the American Indian population, mm-hmm. and then we have our LGBTQ plus youth, and then also veterans. Mm-hmm. And so each one of them have higher risk because of different reasons. Mm-hmm. So they all experience different factors that play a role into their emotional distress. So for example, with the LGBTQ youth community, plus youth community, they might experience things such as bullying, mm-hmm. Lack of support or affirmation, a lack of sense of belonging, not knowing where to go to reach out for help, or not wanting to reach out for help, mm-hmm. because of that already isolated feeling like they don't belong. And so that would be different from the reasons why the indigenous population might not
10: be able to,
11: might have more higher increased risk.
10: Yeah, exactly. Absolutely. All these
11: and
10: things.
11: So they have, you know, lack of resources and their culture. Culture plays a big role in seeking help. Mm-hmm. And then you have your veterans who have experienced increased psychological traumatic issues, or they might have chronic pain, or they might be experiencing also the effect of the community and not having resources financially or making them stable housing wise or they've experienced behavioral health issues that now hinder them from being able to, you know, work or be productive in the community. So they all have different risk factors, right. But when they're an elevated risk population or community, we have to look at those communities individually in order to address their issues.
10: That's a really good point. You know, we talk on the show about risk factors for different conditions almost every show, whatever the topic is. And when we give those risk factors, it often includes, you know, different groups of people based on what we call disparity data. So, you know, a group that has a disproportionate burden of disease in a particular area. But one thing that we always want to wrap around when we're talking about disparity is that we don't judge individuals that are within those groups and automatically go, well, they're in this group, so they must, you know, they must be suffering greater, or any of those different types of things, or put blame on that, yeah. or call it an individual issue. It's simply kind of an inflection point on data that shows us that something is different about the experience that this group is having. And that should help us to look at and design better programs for outreach, for support services, for access to care, all those different kinds of things. So a disparity is not an individual failing. It is just God's public health and population health, the lens at which we start to develop programs around. And it's a really important distinction that I think we've made in this first segment, is that when we view suicide only as an individual mental health issue, we may really overlook social conditions that can increase distress and those community level changes that can really be used to protect a lot of people. And so we have to have both. We have to have support for that individual that is seeking care, but also community level things that are going to be available for an individual who may never feel comfortable reaching out for that initial step that we have there. All right, let's go ahead and take a short break. When we return, Samantha and I are going to talk more about community level suicide prevention. We're going to talk about that 988 number that I mentioned at the beginning of the show. So if you have a question or a comment for us, now is a perfect time to join. Our number is 1-877-MPB-RING. That's 877-672-7464. 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That address is fit@mpbonline.org. And we'll be back in just a few.

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1: 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I'm your host, Josie Bidwell, nurse practitioner at the University of Mississippi Medical Center, joined today by Samantha Smith, who is a licensed clinical social worker, also at UMMC. And we are talking about the very important topic of suicide awareness and prevention. September is Suicide Awareness Month, so that is one of the reasons why we are having today's show, but also it doesn't have to be to September to talk about these things, and we should be having conversations around these things. So in the first segment of the show, we really talked about why suicide awareness and prevention can't just be an individual issue. We have to look at really from a systems standpoint and look at what increases risk, what disproportionately affects different individuals, and really design public programs to be able to address those different types of things. Coming back on to this segment, we want to focus in on how we do those community level things and what different areas are available. So if that problem is a systemic issue, what are programs that are in place to do those different types of things?
2: Yeah, so I like that you mentioned that just because communities experience higher risk levels, that doesn't mean each individual within that community experiences that. And so one of the things that we also look at is protective factors within communities as well. And so just having those programs set in place, such as outreach programs like the 988 National Suicide and Crisis Lifeline, providing that support, churches, just communities supporting each other within communities, relationships, connection can all, workplaces even, can all play a huge role in not only providing suicide awareness, but in helping in prevention. And so one of the topics that I always provide a talk on is called Suicide Prevention is Everyone's Business. And so that just means that, you know, you don't have to become a behavioral health or a mental health professional to make a difference or help somebody. Mm-hmm. We all can play a role on no matter what level that we're on. And just making sure that people feel safe, they feel like they're able to connect, and that they're able to reach out for help. And so, again, the 988 Crisis National Suicide and Crisis Lifeline is a great resource, not only to get connected to crisis counselors and receive support, but also to receive other resources as well. And then we have the NAMI, which is the National Alliance of Mental Health.
1: Mental illness, I believe. Yep. No, I'm the same way. I'm like, can we change it?
2: Yes.
1: To mental health.
2: Yep. Yep. But they have really great resources on that website as well. They also have a hotline that you can call. And then also we have, you know, our local community resources like Hines Behavioral Health. And, you know, there's every county has their own community mental health and outreach program. And so when you talk about going, you know, to work, you want your workplace to offer a psychologically safe environment. And what that means is just being able to know that you can say you're not okay without being judged. And then again, we talked about schools earlier, just creating an environment where they're preventing bullying, they're responding to bullying and social isolation, as well as providing those resources and letting them know where they can seek support. And then we also want to look at teaching individuals coping skills and those life skills to help problem solve so that they don't get to a point where they feel overwhelmed and they just don't feel like they have, you
1: another
2: know, a way
1: option.
2: Out.
1: Yeah, absolutely. All right, we've got a couple callers on the line. So we will start with Tom in Hattiesburg. Good morning, Tom.
3: Good morning.
1: How can we help you?
3: Heard your program and listened to it occasionally, and the subject being suicide awareness and prevention today, I wanted to chip in. I myself am a veteran. I have, upon occasion, developed suicidal ideation. Mm-hmm. I've had co-workers as well suffer from the same issues. I've had a couple of them that did take their own life. And one of the things I've noticed that the programs or institution is blind to is the fact that people in my position can be going along just fine, and we're coping well, we've recovered, and then there's a big push, a program like this one, Suicide Awareness Month, or in the workplace we'll have suicide prevention briefings. And for those of us who've been in that position, it stirs those thoughts up, and it takes us back into a dark place that has a very negative impact on us. And one of my buddies made the comment one time, you know, if I have to sit through another briefing on suicide prevention, I may just fucking go ahead and kill myself. Mm-hmm. And a couple of years later, he did. So it's not always helpful to bring this subject out into people's lives. And I know what you're trying to do, and you're trying to accomplish a good thing with these programs, but sometimes they hurt.
1: Absolutely, Tom. Thank you for giving us that call. And that is one of the reasons why we give that disclaimer at the beginning of the show about the content that we will be talking about and kind of your ability to click away from that if that's something that you don't feel, you know, able to listen to at that moment. You know, I will tell you that when we look at the totality of the reach of suicide awareness content, the vast majority of things will show that it does not increase suicidality, and it actually is beneficial in starting those conversations. But I will never discount anyone's personal experience with things. And I appreciate you sharing those comments with us today. All right, Tom, have a great rest of your day. Thank you so much for giving us a call. Oh, I think I had another caller and I lost him. If you were that person, please go ahead and give us a call back. That number is 1-877-MPB-RING. All right, Samantha, we were talking about that 988 number, and this is a relatively new number, right? There used to be a much longer set of numbers that you had to kind of know to get to the crisis text line. So let's talk about maybe why it went to a three-digit number and what somebody might expect if they call that number.
2: Yeah, so we think about why it needed to be a shorter number. Number one is for accessibility, and number two would be for memory, right? Mm-hmm. So at a young age, most of us teach, okay, here's 911, right, here's your emergency. Right. So when you're teaching your kids, you know, that's something that's easy for them and everybody else to remember. And so 988 is just easy to remember, mm-hmm, and it's easy to access, and it doesn't take a long time to call.
1: Right.
2: And when you're in distress, your memory is affected, and you are in crisis, so you need things to happen fast. Mm-hmm. And I think those are probably two of the biggest reasons why it's such an accessible number now. And one of the educational pieces that I talk about with 988 is understanding that you don't have to be in crisis in order to access it. Mm-hmm. And so you don't have to be already at the point where you need support when you're in that crisis. However, if you are at that point, it is a really good resource. Mm-hmm. So you can access it for both reasons, and you'll be connected to, if you call the number, you'll be connected to a crisis counselor who's trained in crisis intervention. And again, it's confidential. So if you're seeking support, you automatically do not have to provide any personal information. The of course, if you are in an emergency or your safety is at harm, they will try to get that personal information from you, your location, and try to send help. The difference between 988 and 911, I think, is a great thing, because 911 is for, you know, emergencies where you need police, you need fire services, you need ambulance, emergency medicine. And a lot of the times when you're having a behavioral health crisis, that sometimes looks separate, and what mm-hmm. you need is separate from that. Mm-hmm. And so 988 has been shown to be able to help somebody in a behavioral health crisis and not have to get to the point of emergency services.
4: Right, absolutely. Perfect. All right, we will go say good morning, Philip in Natchez. How can we help you?
5: Good morning. I just wanted to make a comment about our responsibility as a community mm-hmm. to help somebody who's in crisis. About 50 years ago, back in the dark ages when I was at LSU, my roommate, I was working in Washington, D.C., and he called me, and on a Friday, he had been approached by somebody at school to say that he had stolen quarters out of a coffee, voluntary coffee cup situation, and they told him he was going to meet with the school on Monday. Mm-hmm. Between Friday and Monday, he called his girlfriend, he bought a gun, and he killed himself mm-hmm. the Sunday before Monday. And the difference was that after that, LSU would send somebody out personally to explain to that person that what the charges were, that it wasn't going to be the end of the world, that they needed to get some counseling beforehand. And it's something, once that happens, once they get to that desperate stage, there's not much anybody can do. And I will never forget the feeling I had, because I couldn't help him because I wasn't there and I didn't know. So I just feel like all of us have to accept the responsibility that when somebody's in that situation, we need to help them any way that we can, like you said, not condemn them and convince them that it's not the end of the world, because this person wrote a letter to his parents and said, I always wanted to be a professional and now I'll never be a professional. And that was not true, but that's what he thought and that's what he acted on. Mm-hmm. So I just feel like we all need to accept that responsibility of taking care of those people that are in that desperate situation and try to convince them that it's not the end of the world.
4: Yeah. Well, Philip, I thank you so much for giving us a call and for sharing that comment. And I think that you highlight a really important thing that, you know, even, you know, when there is a tragic outcome to one of these events, looking at how we be better and how we do things differently and change programs to make them more psychologically safe and for people to be able to reach out for help is really important. So thank you for sharing that with us today. And I hope you have a really good rest of your Monday. And thanks for listening to Southern Remedy. All right, guys, we'll go ahead and take a next break of the show. When we come back, we're going to talk about some of those ways that we as individuals and as a community can help lower that stigma around accessing mental health care. If you want to join our conversation, that number is 1-877-MPB-RING.

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1: Welcome back to Southern Remedy Healthy and Fit on MPB Think Radio. I'm Josie Bidwell here with Samantha Smith, and we are talking about suicide awareness and prevention, and that is a heavy topic, and we are providing information about ways to access resources and how we lower that stigma. And if you have a question or a comment for us, we're happy to talk with you. That number is 1-877-MPB-RING. And we've talked about some resources, but I really want us to focus in on that stigma around mental health and about accessing resources. And as, you know, healthcare providers, we're taught, you know, a certain kind of playbook by which to operate if someone, because I ask every single patient that I see, regardless of what they are coming for, a mental health screening as well as assessing for suicide risk is just part of our normal intake. And sometimes I may be the only person that's asked. And so the number of times that people disclose things to me because we're a safe spot to ask is more than I thought. You know, when I started out in a non-mental health role, which I would normally consider myself to be in. But I think some of that is, one, asking, two, being a safe, welcoming place to do that, three, knowing the resources that we have available to help those individuals in a very non-judgmental type of way, and the lowering of the stigma around talking about mental health. So, you know, we often tell people to reach out if you need help, but that, you know, if someone is overwhelmed and someone is, you know, is having these feelings, these thoughts, that it can be difficult to have that conversation of making them initiate the conversation for help. So, you know, we, you know, have a responsibility as well to ask questions, to remain connected to people. So tell me a little bit about, you know, what you see on the mental health side of things in terms of reducing the stigma and how we can support people in doing that.
2: Yeah. And, you know, when you're talking about reach out or, you know, let me know if you need anything, right, a person who is in distress already, it's a long process for them to not only think about how do I ask for help, who do I ask for help, where do I turn to, who's safe, and what, you know, will happen once I do ask for help. So, yeah, I think, again, we've mentioned already, we all play a role in being able to remain that connectedness, mm-hmm, and checking in on each other emotionally, not, mm-hmm, waiting until we're seeing signs that somebody is already in crisis. And so just asking, you know, is there something that I can do for you? How are you today? I think is a big responsibility that all of us have to help reduce that stigma in, like you said, just having these conversations. And what I've seen a lot of the times are people still have the idea that resources and crisis intervention is still like it used to be. And we've come a long way as a nation to where I get a lot of people that when I am assessing for suicide or when I am having those talk about suicide awareness and prevention, you know, they'll laugh and joke like, are you gonna commit me? Mm-hmm. And so it's really important for us to educate as mental health professionals that there are things that may have to take place in order for you to be safe, but normally that's not where the conversation starts and that's not where the support starts. Mm-hmm. And so being able to enter into a judgment-free zone and talk about these issues that you're having or the distress that you're going through in order to not get to a point where you feel like you are in crisis is important.
1: Mm-hmm. Absolutely. So, you know, if you're a loved one, mm-hmm, maybe, and you see, you know, that there's someone in your circle that is struggling, how do you have that conversation with folks?
2: So the biggest,

0: line that I tell everyone just starting out is to not be afraid to ask directly. And so one of the things that, you know, people do have the perceived notion that if I ask about somebody wanting to harm themselves or somebody having suicidal ideations, I'm going to further increase their thought or want to do so, right? And that is farther from the truth than it could be. You know, research shows that when you do ask somebody directly, are you wanting to harm yourself or do you want to kill yourself, that it opens the door mm-hmm. for somebody to actually provide the answer and then to receive that support. And so just heading it on directly is the best practice and the best answer. And one of the things that we do as family members or with our loved ones is we want to fix things.
1: Yeah.
0: And so
1: I'm guilty of that. I'm like, I'm a fixer at heart. And I think a lot of healthcare providers are fixers at heart. And so there's a right way to do it and a wrong way to do it, right?
0: Yeah. And a lot of times in psychology, it's called the writer reflex, and I call it the fixer reflex. And so what happens is when somebody you care about tells you they have a problem, we want to fix it, right? Mm-hmm. And so we offer unsolicited advice or we try to minimize the situation in hopes that we are providing hope to that person. When in reality, that sometimes will shut down that person. Mm-hmm. Or if you use judgmental language, you know, they will then be hesitant to try to open up to you again. And so just making sure that you try to stay away from that fixer reflex and just listen. Because a lot of the times when somebody comes to you in distress, that's what they need. They need somebody to listen. They need somebody to validate. And so there's a lot of different therapy modalities that are used to help those who have suicidal ideations. And two of the modalities that I use are from dialectical behavioral therapy mm-hmm. and then motivational interviewing. And so a simple tool that I've created based off of these two modalities is just stop. So you can stop yourself and try to regulate yourself, pause, mm-hmm. and then validate. So you want to validate what they're going through. So you want to try to get away from that fixer reflex mm-hmm. and offer that advice and, you know, minimize what they're going through and just listen and validate. So mm-hmm. listen to what they're saying. And you can validate a person's emotions without validating that there's no hope and there's no right. other way out.
1: And, you know, I first came into a really close proximity with that fixer reflex when we lost our daughter. You know, the number of people who reach out and well-meaning, right? Mm-hmm, well-meaning mm-hmm. and wanting to fix it because it's such a big pain, such a big emotion that, you know, we're not equipped to make it better, because the truth be told, there is nothing that's going to make that better. But, you know, the comments that you get of, oh, well, she's in a better place, or everything happens for a reason, or God only gives you the things that you can handle. Those, I think, are meant to be comforting, mm-hmm. Words, but they are not. Mm-hmm. Because when you are in that grief, and I mean, it's been 16 years, and still when I think about those phrases, I'm like, you know, intellectually and, you know, spiritually, are some of them probably accurate? Sure. But as a mom, like, the best place you want your child to be is beside you, right. you know? And as, you know, God only gives you the things that you can handle, like, can't handle that. You yeah. know, that is not the case. And then everything happens for a reason. Well, what might that reason right. be? Like, please, right. please tell me how it's my fault or my reason or any of those kinds of things that could happen. And again, that is just part of that fixer of not knowing what to say. And what, you know, I would tell people that would ask, you know, how can I help? Or that's also sometimes not a great question. Like, how can I help? I don't know. I'm drowning. Nothing is going to help. Is just the sitting with them, like yes. sitting in the silence and just the, I don't understand what you're going through, but I'm going to sit here with you and we'll listen to anything you want to say. And I'm not going to judge any of the things that you want to say, right? Because, I mean, like, for me, I was angry. And so, like, I just wanted to be mad at the world and be mad at God, be mad at everybody. And so I really appreciated those times where I could just word vomit all of those things mm-hmm. out with people who were a safe place to do that. And I think that some of those things translate over into situations like this. You know, we were talking about kind of the most severe end of the mental health spectrum, but you know, any mental health issue that you're having, if you're seeing someone struggling with anxiety or depression or panic or any of these things, just, you don't have to fix it, just be there. Yeah. Because you're then that safe area for that individual to have a conversation. So they know they're not going to be judged. They know they're not going to get, you know, kind of empty words and empty advice there. And then have kind of a toolkit of resources. We mentioned NAMI at the beginning of the show, which is the National Alliance for Mental Illness, mm-hmm. I believe. They have great, like, scripts for loved ones to be able to use, lists of resources. And some of those are national resources, which are great. And then we can also look at, you know, local resources that are available to be able to talk with individuals about. And, you know, it could be, you know, I am happy to go with you to this appointment. I won't have to go in. I can sit in the car, but I will be here and be kind of that safe space for you to interact and just feel comfortable being able to share things. And that's really listening and sitting in silence is a skill, because yeah. we like to run our mouth mm-hmm. a lot, right? Yeah. So we mentioned 988. That is certainly something that, you know, if someone in your friend circle, family circle mentions, that's an available resource that you can have there. But I think being okay with not having the answers right. for everything is a really, really important concept, and not freaking out immediately when someone says it. I always tell my nursing students, you can freak out on the inside, mm-hmm. but on the outside, we got nurse face, right? Like we have to be calm. And that really is one of the keys to it. It is being calm. And so I love that, you know, that stop, drop, and validate yeah. that you mentioned, because immediately I flashed back to stop, drop, and roll from fire prevention things that we had in elementary school. But it is a good, like, just quick phrase to think about in your head, is, you know, just kind of stop. And so walk me through the stop, drop, and validate.
0: Yeah. And so stop, like I said, is just taking that pause mm-hmm. to recognize that you might not be regulated when somebody does disclose this with you. And then drop. So that's just drop that fixer mm-hmm. part. And so learning to say, okay, I don't have to talk, I don't have to provide the answers, but I can be here. Mm-hmm. And one of the important pieces that you mentioned is not saying I know how you feel.
1: Mm-hmm.
0: Because mm-hmm. regardless if you've lost somebody to suicide, mm-hmm. you have that in connection, but you don't know specifically how each right. individual feels in their story. And so just validating. So validating is saying, you know, what you're experiencing sounds hard mm-hmm. and the emotions that you are feeling right now are valid. Mm-hmm. You don't have to get into details about what it is that you think is valid or why it's valid, but just validating it by saying, I'm here, I hear you, and what you're feeling is valid. Mm-hmm. And so again, that just allows you to kind of be present, like you said, and sit with that person and offer that support.
1: Yeah. In the last couple of minutes, I want to hone in on a term that I've heard you use several times, not today, but just in our other relationships, which is trauma-informed mm-hmm. responses. And, you know, we hear trauma-informed care and all these different types of things. But what is that?
0: Yeah. So trauma-informed care in responses is just recognizing that trauma is widespread and everybody has experienced trauma. Mm-hmm. And so the way we experience trauma or traumatic experiences is different, but our brains, like you said in the beginning of the show, all work the same, essentially. Mm-hmm. And so when you develop behavioral health issues or mental health issues due to a traumatic experience, or when you experience a lot of trauma, your brain learns how to act differently mm-hmm. and respond differently.
1: It's like a protection almost.
0: Yeah, it wants to protect you. And so the more trauma you experience, the more your brain wants to protect you. And so just understanding when somebody is in that protection mode, which we call that survival mode, they're not able to think mm-hmm. clearly. They're not able to respond rationally or regulate their emotions in that moment. So trying to give somebody logic in that moment, such as, you have a good family or you have support, right. That's not helpful in the moment, because in that moment, they're not able to think with that part of their brain and rationalize it. And so again, providing that space right there and responding in a way to where you're not giving judgmental wording, or you're not saying, don't say that, or this is what you shouldn't do, or why you shouldn't feel this way, is not helpful. And so just again, recognizing that your brain is not working like it normally can to rationalize or regulate. And so that even more should remind you to not try to provide that logic in mm-hmm. the moment, and just be able to sit and validate.
1: Yeah, absolutely. Like if you've ever been in a really stressful situation, almost to the point of panic, mm-hmm. That your brain is not thinking yeah. about all the other things. It's like, how do I survive this one situation, or how do I protect myself in this one situation? And we often miss things. Sometimes people call it tunnel vision and mm-hmm. all these different kinds of things, because we don't see all the other possibilities around. It's just this one, and that's a very important survival reflex that we have. But when we've had those repeated traumas and those different types of things, that's the way our brain can operate when there's not a
0: real threat
1: that we can see as a real threat. That individual perceives it very much as a real threat and is not able to be rationalized down with those things. So it's a really important concept, and I'm glad that it's something that you're teaching. You're teaching me about it as a healthcare provider. You're teaching our other healthcare providers as well about how we best interact with and support individuals at all stages of mental health needs. Mm-hmm. And, that's one of the reasons why we wanted to do this show today. We know it's a tough concept and a tough thing to talk about. But we also want folks to know that there is help and support. And those things can range from 988, like we talked about. Having a really good relationship with first your primary care provider is always a place to start mm-hmm. if you don't know how to access a mental health provider or mental health facility. Your primary health care provider can help you with those kinds of things. And then finding a mental health team that you connect with is another. I'll see patients that maybe have tried therapy in the past and didn't have a great mm-hmm. experience with it. And again, I'm never going to discount anyone's personal experience with things, but let's keep looking for somebody that you do feel comfortable yeah. with, you have that partnership with, and that goes for any kind of healthcare provider. You want to have a really good, safe place to be. All right, guys, you've been listening to Southern Remedy Healthy and Fit on MPB Think Radio. I've been your host, Josie Bidwell. Thanks to Samantha Smith, licensed clinical social worker today. And if you or a loved one are experiencing mental health crisis or thoughts of harming yourself, please reach out for help. 988 is an excellent place to start. 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

0: President Trump speaks on the opening day of the United Nations General Assembly in New York. The president of Iran is also expected to talk this week, a world body that often tries to bring peace, hears from the antagonists in a war. On the next Morning Edition from NPR News.
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2: Today is September 21st. Good afternoon. I'm Jermaine Flood. Today's national days include National Pepper Jack Cheese Day. It's a celebration of the spicy semi-hard cheese infused with chili peppers. Today is also National Chai Day. Enjoy that spiced black blended tea with warm milk. And today is National Pecan Cookie Day. That's National Day Today. 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

0: 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And from the estate of Joan B. Kroc, whose bequest serves as an enduring investment in the future of public radio and seeks to help NPR produce programming that meets the highest standards of public service in journalism and cultural expression.
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2: Showers and thunderstorms are expected to pick up in intensity today, especially north and northeast of the I-24 corridor. We could see some stronger storms that could see winds in excess of 60 miles per hour. In Tupelo today, a chance of a few showers to storms. The high this afternoon will be into the upper 90s. Chance of a few showers to storms tonight. Little fog possible, and overnight low near 70. Vicksburg, chance of isolated showers to storms. Upper 90s today. We'll see a few hit or miss showers to storms early, low 70s. And in Hattiesburg, 50-50 chance of showers and storms, but 90s today. Isolated showers and storms, low 70s overnight. I'm meteorologist Sally Russell. 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

0: Live from NPR News, I'm Lakshmi Singh. An equipment outage is causing severe disruptions to air traffic at major airports in the northeastern U.S. Hundreds of flights are canceled or delayed at airports around New York City and Philadelphia. The Federal Aviation Administration said the problems began with a blown circuit at its traffic control facility in Philadelphia, which also handles traffic at Newark International Airport. President Trump is set to address the UN General Assembly in New York City tomorrow morning. He traveled up today to meet with New York City Mayor Zoran Mamdani. It'll be their third face-to-face since Mamdani's election last year. This time, the president visits the mayor's home. Meanwhile, world leaders gather for the UN meeting, and the U.S. war with Iran overshadows that gathering. Qatar's energy minister says the Strait of Hormuz is never going to be obsolete. NPR's Zeya Batraoui reports his remarks stand in contrast with what the U.S. Treasury Secretary has said.
1: Saad Al-Kaabi says there are imports and exports that need the Strait of Hormuz, countering Treasury Secretary Scott Bessent's comments that the waterway will become, quote, worthless as more energy pipelines are built. Here's Al-Kaabi speaking at the Qatar Economic Forum in New York.
2: I think this is completely wrong.
3: Have you told the United States this?
2: No, I'm telling the United States today. Nobody has asked me whether it's going to be obsolete or not. But I think if you look at the trade that we have through that Hormuz trades, it cannot be obsolete.
1: He also says it will take 3 years to repair Qatar energy facilities hit by Iran in March during the U.S. war. Aya Batraoui, NPR News, Dubai.
0: A court hearing will be held Wednesday afternoon on a motion to lift the Trump administration's ban on several media organizations' White House access. CNN, MS Now, and Politico had sued on First Amendment grounds. Trump argues he was right to ban them because their negative coverage of him has been unfair, he says. In the fallout, the media organizations that pool their resources to cover the president and White House events said the pool would not cover the White House today, and NPR's David Folkenflik reports.
4: The other networks have said, essentially, we're not going to step up and fill the gap. If you're tossing out CNN, a strike against one of us is a strike against all of us. And notably, Fox News fully embracing that. Its White House reporter Chief White House reporter Jackie Heinrich is the head of the White House Correspondents Association.
0: NPR's David Folkenflik reporting. Paramount's owners have made a series of concessions to a coalition of 12 Democratic state attorneys general to resolve a lawsuit that endangered the media company's $111 billion takeover bid of its larger Hollywood rival Warner Brothers Discovery. That according to a person with knowledge of the arrangement. This is NPR News. About two-thirds of Americans oppose new data center construction in their communities. That's according to a poll by The Economist and YouGov. The issue has cut across political parties and forged unexpected bipartisan cooperation. NPR's Scott Newman traveled to some data center hotspots to hear from residents.
5: Casey Hatch lives near a data center in Loudoun County, Virginia, one of the many supporting the artificial intelligence boom. She works in IT and even uses AI in her job. But she's also become an active member in a grassroots bipartisan group that opposes data centers. She spoke recently with a cousin who doesn't usually share their politics and found common ground over the data center issue.
6: We couldn't have this conversation 5 years ago, me and him. Suddenly we were on the same page.
5: Virginia's Governor Abigail Spanberger campaigned on qualified support for data center expansion, but just last week she signed an executive order seeking to limit their development. Scott Newman, NPR News.
0: The president of the Federal Reserve Bank of Chicago says the central bank may have to cause economic pain in the form of higher unemployment to bring down persistently high inflation. In a speech in London today, Austin Goolsbee cites ongoing supply shocks, including higher oil prices linked to the U.S. war with Iran, as well as tariffs. Pope Leo XIV is going back to his roots. Vatican says the pontiff's planning a November trip to Peru, where the U.S.-born pontiff is also a citizen. He spent 20 years serving in Peru as a priest and bishop. Pope Leo is also expected to visit Uruguay and Argentina. It's NPR.
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11: Welcome to It's Lit, Y'all on MPB Think Radio. I'm your host, Ellen Daniels, and in with me today is a real Mississippi treasure. I've got Mississippi comedian Mary Ryan Brown in with me today. And Mary Ryan lives in Hattiesburg, and she is a comedian. You've probably seen her all over social media. She pokes good fun at her fellow Mississippians. It's hilarious. I had the great pleasure of seeing her for the first time last year in Greenwood. And when I'm telling you, I had a cramp in my side by the end of the night because I had been laughing so hard. That is not an exaggeration. But Mary Ryan, thank you so much for being here today. And I want to talk a little bit at first about your journey to being a comedian, because it's an unconventional path, or seemingly unconventional path. So you started out as an English teacher, someone who's teaching literature and composition to students. How did you make the leap into writing jokes?
12: That's a great question, Ellen, and thank you so much for having me today. You know, when I was really young, my mom would say, Mary Ryan, as long as you're reading, writing, talking, and connecting with people, then I think you're going to feel fulfilled. And she said, I don't know what that looks like for you, but I know that you need to read, you need to write, you need to talk, and you need to connect. And every career that I've had has involved one or more of those facets. And so I think, you know, when we take our pedagogy classes as composition instructors, when we're preparing to go into the classroom for the first time, something that you often hear is be the guide on the side, not the sage on the stage. So don't just like get up there and pontificate and wax poetic for the sake of making yourself look cool, but be there to help the students. And while I've always wanted to help the students, there was part of me that wanted to be the sage on the stage. And I think that every job I've had, whether it's teaching literature at the college or the high school level, whether it's being a yoga instructor, whether it's being a spin instructor, whether it's wearing the little headset mic at Orange Theory Fitness, because I did that too, I think I've always been looking for a stage. So it all started with a love of reading. And then I would love to imitate what I read and try to write in the styles of the authors I loved. I remember doing that since I was very young, even with like Shel Silverstein's poetry. Oh, I love him. I read him to my daughter every night and we just giggle. Oh, it's so fun. And then I always want to read Where the Sidewalk Ends to like end the night. And she says that one's too sentimental. She likes The Alligator and the Dentist, and she likes Sister for Sale and The Googies Are Coming and all of that. But anyway,
11: I like Captain Hook. Captain Hook was the one that made a real impression on me when
12: Meadow
11: I was a kid.
12: Loves Captain Hook. Oh, it's so good.
11: Yeah.
12: So good.
11: So not only were you a teacher, you are a comedian, but you're also a fitness guru, apparently, in Orange Theory. Girl, that stuff is unhinged.
12: It was crazy. I would say it was my first real cult, and I loved it. And it's interesting to get into a cult immediately as a leader, because I did not do Orange Theory before I started teaching it. There was one that opened in Hattiesburg, and it was in between my master's and my PhD. I just like took a year to teach fitness. I don't know. It was a great year.
3: Why not?
12: It was really fun. Yeah. Why not? My triceps were super defined. It was fun, but yeah, it is kind of a cult. I don't know that it's great for your nervous system. No, you know, I feel like fitness wise, we're very much in an era of awareness around cortisol and our nervous systems, and like sensory overload. I don't think we were doing that in 2018. I think it was balls to the wall.
13: It totally. I have done one Orange Theory class in my life. I am not someone who is real, you know, fitness conscious. I would love to be one of those people that really just really got something out of, like, mentally got something out of exercising. But I did one Orange Theory class, and I went with my friend who was also in the cult, and she did it like every single day. And at the end, I was like, I mean, in the middle of it, I was like, girl, my life is flashing before my eyes. Like, correct. I don't know if I'm going to survive this. And she is like this unbelievable sweater. I mean, like, she warned me before we went in, she was like, I sweat so much. Just beware. I mean, I'm telling you, it was like I was getting a shower because her sweat was like literally flying off onto me. But it was wild. And I'm the threat of shame is a great motivator for me in exercise classes, which is why exercise classes work for me. So anytime I'm in an exercise class, I'm like, I cannot make a fool of myself. So I am going to basically lay my life down to avoid being embarrassed.
12: As a lady should.
13: Yeah, for sure. For sure. But you've always been looking for the stage. And I don't think that some, you know, teachers got the message that a guide on the side. Not a sage on the stage. A lot of teachers I've had did not get that message. But yes. That's a conversation for another episode. So you're writing. I mean, I'm sure that, you know, teaching English prepared you for writing jokes. And like, so what does writing a joke look like for you? I mean, do you sit down and do you write? Do you collect observations as they happen? Or you just kind of try things out on stage and like see if they land?
12: Oh, no, I write. I definitely write. I do know people that just try things out on stage. I do try things out on stage, but I find that in order to be free and to be in that sort of flow state on stage, I have to be meticulously prepared in order to allow for that magic to happen in the moment. I need a roadmap that I can hover over in the moment and then return to if the energy shifts. So, I typically write longhand. I have like a note in my phone of premises and then like of words that I find interesting. Like I'll read a couple of like things, like the word pastiche stuck out to me yesterday.
13: That's a good one.
12: The act of someone flipping a Dairy Queen blizzard. Like I want to put that in a joke. The word frigate. The book Cloudy with a Chance of Meatballs. The idea of run-on sentences, like what's the real life, what's a personified equivalent of a run-on sentence, you know? Trench foot. I think trench foot's really funny. I would like to talk about that. Infinity scarves, you know, like relics of a recent era. So anyway, you know, I'll have like words and then I'll have premises as well, which is like, I don't know, a claim or... yeah, I would say a premise is like a claim about the world, your hot take, if you will. But then sometimes I'll take a premise from that column and then an entertaining word from another column and challenge myself to put that entertaining detail into the premise, if that makes sense.
13: Yeah, it totally makes sense. And I am waiting on bated breath now for you to figure out what the personification of a run-on sentence is, because that the idea of you kind of figuring that out seems like it will be so hilarious. And
12: well, thank you.
13: I think joke writing in that way of like comparing, you know, something or someone to, you know, something that we all know, but to have that see it through that different lens, it just, that always just like kills me. And
12: oh, thank you.
13: And imitation, which, you know, you do. I love that. I remember like the first comedian that I like really glommed onto as a child was Robin Williams. And that's because yes. I enjoyed his imitation. And like Jim Carrey, I just thought they were hysterical. And I've never grown out of that. Like, I love that kind of comedy.
12: Yes. Well, I try to really be a student of it. And mm-hmm. I think that like all of those years of grad school where you're like working so hard on this thing that nobody is going to live or die if you do it or not, and you're making no money doing it, but your ego is deeply bound up in it. I think that prepared me for comedy. You know, I think workshopping my fiction every single week as part of a writer's workshop really helped my comedy. Hanging out with poets helped me more than anything. Poets are so weird. They're so odd and I love them. And I love just those characters and the way that they treat language. And so I think I've learned more about joke writing from poets and poetry and reading books on like the theory of poetry, because I'm kind of a wannabe poet. I'm a fiction writer who wants to be a poet. I'm a comedian who wants to be a musician. Like I have an ear, I think, for it, but not, I don't think I have the courage, honestly. And so I don't have the fortitude. And so I think I learned more about like the sonic side of humor and the rhythmic side of humor from poetry than anything else.
13: So I want to, poets are so weird. And I don't mean that. I don't mean that like in a derogatory way. I mean, they are so much deeper than the rest of us and just can see things that the rest of us can't, that I find it intimidating. And I'm just like, I'm just not smart enough to like even talk with you, really. And then, you know, I know so many poets are just like the loveliest, most down to earth people. But I do know, like, while I'm talking to them, I'm like, they can ascend to another level like that I can't reach in this conversation. So I need to be real careful. So but before we talk any more about that, it's time for our first break. When we come back, we're going to keep talking more with Mary Ryan about writing and humor and maybe a little more about how poets are weird. I don't know. We'll see where the conversation takes us. So come back and join us. This is It's Lit, y'all, on MPB Think Radio.
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0: And we're back with the Slit, y'all, on MPB Think Radio. I'm your host, Ellen, and I'm still here with Mississippi comedian and former English teacher, Mary Ryan Brown. So, Mary Ryan, I want to move on back to something you said. You have your PhD?
1: No, I have half a PhD in creative writing. So
0: it's half more than I have. It's a lot more than I have.
1: Well,
0: that's amazing.
1: Thank you. I started my doctorate and completed my first year and then like a summer semester. During that time, it was COVID and I had been, you know, teaching online, which is like so not for me. I want to be in the classroom, you know. I mean, a laptop is hardly a stage. And so I don't know, I just like being in person. And I didn't know what the state of the university would be or like how stable a university career would be. At the time, I was also freelance writing for a branding and marketing agency. And as you know, everything went digital during COVID. So that agency ended up needing a lot more work. And I've always done writing for agencies since I was probably 18 or 19 years old. And so they needed someone full time. It was lucrative. It was stable. And so I put the doctorate on hold, went to work as the head writer of this agency, and then ended up getting married and starting a family. And so then going to an open mic and starting this comedy career. So I'm actually coming up on 7 years since I left my PhD program, maybe six or 7 years. Yeah. So I have half a doctorate. I think it would be cool to go back, but I do believe I am coming up on the expiry point. Like I would have to start over. Oh no, more writing workshops.
0: Wow, terrible. That's just awful.
1: Yeah.
0: So I wanted to talk about the writing workshops in a second, but were you doing your doctorate at University of Southern Mississippi?
1: Yes, that is where I did all of my schooling. So, and people online think I went to Ole Miss, I think because of the characters I do and talking about Oxford and all of that. But no, I went to USM, very proud, Golden Eagle. I have a bachelor's in English with an emphasis in fiction, a master's in the same, and I guess half a PhD in the same.
0: So, you know, I am the executive director of the Mississippi Book Festival, and we partner with all of the, you know, major universities around the state. And I am here to tell you, USM is just one in a million.
1: I think so too.
0: Every single person that we work with there. I love Joe Paul.
1: Angel.
0: I love Joe Paul's wife. You know, I've talked about it many times on this show, the DeGrumman Children's Literature Collection. I mean, absolutely bonkers, incredible.
1: Insane.
0: We have it here in Mississippi. You know, and I didn't learn about the DeGrumman collection until I started working with the book festival in 2019. And I was like, I'm sorry, we have what here? And who all's papers are here in Mississippi? It's remarkable the resource that they have there and that people come from all over the country to study the papers of authors, you know, archives who were housed at the University of Southern Mississippi in the DeGrumman Children's Literature Collection. Truly, yes. I just such a huge USM fan. I love you know, the Center for Writers, the School of Humanities. I've had Stacey Creel on the show before. She is in the School of Library and Information Science. And Stacey teaches a naughty book class every semester.
1: Girl, that's not for me. I'll tell you that. I'm afraid of my feelings.
0: I'm telling you, and it's not like stuff that's like mainstream published. I mean, this is like, this is some not mainstream stuff being talked about. And I was like, Stacey, this isn't like what I read, but I would love to come audit this class. And like, she can't accommodate the number of people that want to take it. So I just think it's I just think all of them are incredible. I love Hattiesburg. So just this, I'm a cheerleader for Hattiesburg.
1: Well, thanks.
0: Yeah. And you come from out of there. I mean, there's lots of good things going on in Hattiesburg. So, but, you know, humor and, you know, the art of writing humor, whether that's a joke or that's, you know, in fiction or, you know, a personal essay. So I want to talk kind of humorist authors. Who are your favorites?
1: Oh, my goodness. Okay, so the first one that comes to mind is George Saunders, followed very closely by David Sedaris, mm-hmm. as like two of my favorite humorists. Although, I mean, I fell in love with George Saunders my freshman year of college. I ended up in a writing workshop that was for upperclassmen, and I'm not really sure how I ended up in there, but I did. And what we were being assigned was just like so formative for me. I mean, they started us out on Russian short stories, which is like the perfect primer for like narrative design, you know?
0: Yeah.
1: And like just Chekhov's smoking gun. Like if there's a gun on the table in act one, it's got to go off by act three. And I mean, so George Saunders was somebody that we read in that first class. And what I loved about his stories was they were so absurd yet so deeply human, and they were always funny, even as they broke your heart. And yeah. I mean, that's like obviously something I aspire to. And you know, they tell you never meet your heroes, but I mean, I cannot stress to you what a big George Saunders fan I was. And then I came to see him speak at Millsaps in Jackson, mm-hmm. and I got to meet him, and he was even lovelier than I imagined. I mean, he's just one of those people who's just full of light, and I love him. I listen to him, to his interviews all the time. I remember I was watching an interview of his my freshman year of college, and he talked about referencing, I think Einstein said this, but that like no problem can be solved on the plane of its original conception. So the idea that like if you have a thought experiment or a thought problem that you want to solve, you have to enter another dimension in order to transform and solve that problem. Like, oh, that just really spoke to me as a writer.
0: Yeah.
1: So anyway, I would say George Saunders, and then obviously David Sedaris, who I really fell in love with when I started teaching him to 10th graders. And I was like, listen here, kids, this is funny.
0: How much fun must that have been? So yes, I mean, David Sedaris is like the king of my heart.
1: Yeah.
0: And, but 10th graders. So I mean, I remember I read my first David Sedaris. My dad gave it to me when I think I was 17. And I believe it was Dress Your Family in Denim, Corduroy and Denim. So, like, yes. What was that like teaching that to 10th graders?
1: I mean, did they get it? Nothing. No, they wanted nothing to do with it. They mm-hmm. wanted nothing to do with it. But I think after sitting with it for a while, because you do have to be patient with it, if you're used to short form content, which yeah. I don't want to reduce my 10th graders, you know, down to like the TikToks that they watch. But many of them, I mean, heck, if I don't watch myself, I'm used to short form content, and I lack patience, you know, yeah. with texts, even though I've been in school, you know, reading them for a really, really long time. But I think teaching them to like mine the text for humor, mm-hmm. even though it's like it's on its face for a seasoned reader, but for somebody who's used to like getting a hook and getting sort of a dopamine hit, you know, with every little video, like teaching them to mine the text really taught me to appreciate it even more. And then finding other ways to enter and access the text. There's a great NPR episode, I think, where David Sedaris really, I think, got kind of famous was reading his Elf essay on This American Life. Do you remember that one?
0: I will never forget reading that story for the first time. I don't know if I can say this on public radio, but I thought I was going to wet my pants. I was laughing so hard.
1: Yeah.
0: I mean, like, truly.
1: Just Oh, incredible. And so, you know, maybe letting them listen to that episode. If I didn't let them do that, I wish I had. Just yeah. Because sometimes hearing it is so much better. And also David's voice is just like incredible. And then another Southern humorist that I love is Flannery O'Connor. Yeah. And again, anyone who is dealing with the dark and the grotesque and choosing to poke fun at it and choosing to laugh in the face of death and disfigurement and, you know, just injustice. I think that's a beautiful thing. And we did read The Life You Save May Be Your Own mm-hmm. in class that was not on the syllabus. After they took the state test, I assigned it to them. And it was just so lovely to like luxuriate in a text like that after preparing for a standardized test all year.
0: Yeah, well, certainly. And just, you know, kind of getting to do something with no pressure behind yeah. it. And, you know, Flannery with, you know, poking fun at, like you said, the grotesque and death, you know, and I feel like we all have that in us. And, you know, I laugh at things that are just absolutely horrible sometimes because the way I read them, it comes off really comically. And then I'm like, oh, I shouldn't do that. But, you know, I respect life and all that kind of, you know, the gravity of things. But sometimes if we can't laugh about things, we're just going to be just in the depths of despair if we can't make fun of this kind of crazy life and everything that happens inside, you know, in it and in the world. You know, we need to give seriousness, you know, due diligence to, you know, all seriousness and everything. But sometimes we just have to laugh in order not to weep.
1: I think if you can't find the humor in something, I don't know if you'll survive. I don't know if I would have survived had I not like chosen to laugh at some of the like darkest circumstances in my life. I do think, you know, it can go either way. Laughing and always using humor, that can be deflection.
0: For sure.
1: Or it can be you like digesting and interpreting your experiences and giving yourself back the power. I guess it just depends.
0: You know, I mean, I do think it is kind of a trait of Southern women that we use yes. like sarcasm and humor to like deflect and not show our true feelings. So I try to be mindful of that sometimes. I don't know if I'm always successful, but yeah, it's just kind of a coping mechanism and a survival instinct that we're all, I think, just taught, not really knowing that that's what we're being taught, but I think it's just kind of something we inherit from our forebears because that's yes. the way that they learned to survive. So we have got another break, and when we come back, we are going to keep talking with Mary Ryan Brown. We're going to keep talking about humor, and I want to say more about David Sedaris because I just love him so much. And we're going to be talking about what Mary Ryan's going to be doing at the festival this year, which is on September 26th. So come back and hear about that. This is It's Lit, y'all, on MPB Think Radio.
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0: You're listening to It's Lit, Y'all on MPB Think Radio. I'm your host, Ellen Daniels, and I am still here with the hilarious and wildly intelligent Mary Ryan Brown. So we've covered a lot of things, and I just wanted to touch back on one more thing about David Sedaris. I've talked about David a ton on this show because I just love him so much. And every time he has a new collection of essays come out, Mary Ryan, I listen to him now, because then I'll tell you why. I will listen to the book and then I will just circle back and I will re-listen to all of the other ones. I have listened to Me Talk Pretty One Day and Dress Your Family in Corduroy and Denim no less than 20 times each. I mean, like, I never tire of him. And I used to read him, and I remember I was in college and my friend was like, why are you reading him? You need to listen to him. She was like, because of his voice. And I had never seen him in person before. And I will never forget hearing his voice for the first time on my CD of Me Talk Pretty One Day. I had the CD set of that. And his voice is just, it is so singular. There is no other voice like it. And anytime he comes close to me, I'm sure to go. And I used to always go with my dearly beloved friend who has left us now that you know, David Broman. Mm-hmm. We would go every time he was near. And I've actually never seen David Sedaris without David Broman. And he just, I love how his essays, they start in one place and there's all this humor, but all this heart, and they just kind of meander and you're just like, oh, we're just going on a little journey, but he always brings it right back home. And it is just, they're the tightest while also being very, you know, meandering essays. I just think the way he plugged away and plugged away and plugged away at becoming a writer, because he was kind of a degenerate and just kept trying to write, and it panned out for him. And I just, every time I go see him, I always ask him, what he got Hugh for Christmas that year, because I think about him getting that skeleton for Hugh one year for Christmas that hung in their bedroom that he wrote about. He is just such a delight. And I think people that don't read him or listen to him are just missing out on just one of the most wonderful pleasures in the entire world. So that's my David Sedaris spiel.
1: I agree 100%. I went to an Airbnb in the Blue Ridge Mountains, and they had a copy of Me Talk Pretty One Day in the powder room. And I was like, that's how you indoctrinate people. You reach people with literature.
0: At their most vulnerable.
1: At their most vulnerable from the toilet. Because you'll read the back of a shampoo bottle on the toilet, you know?
0: Of course.
1: Yeah. So I was like, this is like a Gideon Bible. But
0: it is. We need to think of a name for the team of people who go around and place David Sedaris books in bathrooms. We can start that effort. So before you were a teacher and a comedian, you were a reader. Are some of your favorite authors? I mean, you mentioned Flannery O'Connor, George Saunders, David Sedaris, but can you narrow down to like a book or an author who really was the first that was like, this is it, that got you?
1: As a child, I would say Shel Silverstein, for sure. I just have all of these memories. I'm the oldest of five kids. My mom probably had two or three kids at the time, but I would sit in the back of her car. She would be playing Nora Jones. It would be raining on the window of the car. And I would just read Shel Silverstein, and I would like sing the poems to myself. And that was like, it was just the best for me. And then as far as like young adult literature, Lemony Snicket was really big for me as a kid. Anything about like a disadvantaged youth and a horse, I was eating that up. Star Girl by Jerry Spinelli was a big one for me. Like Roll of Thunder, Hear My Cry was a big one for me.
0: Oh, yeah.
1: So that, I mean, just as a kid, I would read anything. And to this day, I will read anything except romance novels. I hate them, but I don't find like romance stories very interesting. I find the politics of romance interesting, as in like Jane Austen, you know. I love that just because they're so dialogue rich and there's so much going mm-hmm. on, you know, besides the romance. It's the moms, it's the dads, it's the town parson, it's all of that. So that's
0: interesting. Yeah. I have never even thought of like Jane Austen being romance. And I realize that is so dumb. Of course they are. But yeah, I don't think about them being romance. Yeah, they are just, I don't even know what I would.
1: Like voyeuristic in a way, voyeuristic into like small town dynamics and like family dynamics. And I love that because I'm nosy. Like that's why I like to read, if we're getting down to it, is I'm very nosy.
0: I am too. I want to know everything about everybody. I won't tell anybody. If you need me to be in a secret, I will keep it a secret.
1: 100%.
0: But I want to know everything about you. And yes, and I love a messy family. I love a book about a messy family.
1: I do too. I really do too. And then when I got to college, I mean, I could talk about books forever, but like I really fell in love with like Anton Chekhov, Nikolai Gogol. Like I really, contemporary short fiction became such a huge part of my life. And even now, like I get the New Yorker, I read the short stories. Like that's my form of reading is short stories mostly. I did most recently read Catherine Stockett's The Calamity Club, which I loved. And then I also read Beth Ann Finelli's, is it Finelli or Finelli? I'm so sorry.
0: It's Finelli. Yeah.
1: Finelli.
0: Irish. Yeah.
1: Yes. Mm-hmm. Sorry. I want to make her Italian. And that's probably Finelli, probably because I watch The Sopranos so much. But I just read her Irish Goodbye and was floored, stunned, gagged. It was incredible. So
0: isn't it just unbelievable? I mean, you know, I love Beth Ann's. I mean, I loved Heating and Cooling, but I mean, she really swung for the fences with The Irish Goodbye. And I mean, I was getting my nails done one day and I was reading while I was getting my nails done and I just started weeping about one of these little micro memoirs because it was just so touching. It, you know, not because, you know, there's, you know, some sad stuff in there too, but just there's so much heart. And I went through every single emotion reading that. And it's just such a beautiful package too. I love a little jewel of a book that it also gives me that satisfaction of like starting it and then like, you know, not finishing it too quickly, but like I can foresee, you know, finishing it. Because there's something about some sort of like, you know, slot machine, you know, dopamine hit about, you know, finishing a book and closing it. I mean, I will, you know, that's the whole, you know, dopamine Instagram thing about just

0: you know, dopamine Instagram thing about just having that feeling, but is she, the way that those are put together and written are just, and the flow of it, you know, the way that she sequenced everything, I think is just artful.
1: Oh, so I have many questions for her. I'm so excited for our discussion because she is, I mean, it was masterful. I was on the floor. I was quoting different stories from it, like to my family. And even it was easy to relay. Like she packages it in such a way that it was easy for me to relay. She amazes me.
0: Amazes me too. And that has been, she has just been one of the gifts that I've received from this book festival of, cause I was at Ole Miss, you know, and she was a professor there, and she was just kind of like this goddess on campus. I didn't know her, and I just, you know, she was, you know, oh my gosh, it's Beth Ann. And, you know, just, I would admire her from afar. And I remember going to, I was working at Lemuria. This was probably, I don't know, probably 13 years ago or more. And Jeffrey Eugenides came to Ole Miss to do an event for The Marriage Plot. And I remember walking into one of the lecture halls on the campus, and I got to, I was seated right behind Beth Ann, and I was like, oh my gosh, there she is. But getting to know her, she is the most down to earth and fun person you could ever hope to meet. And just such a incredible person and incredible writer. And I think that being in her class, learning for her, learning from her would be just remarkable. Because, you know, to be a teacher, you have to be kind of a really selfless person that wants to, like, pass on the gift, which has been kind of given to you so freely. Well, not freely. You're in school. You have to pay for it usually. But, you know, just to cultivate that in young people, the desire to write and the craft of writing.
1: Yes. Yes, I agree. And that's what I loved about all of my best teachers. And, you know, I remember thinking, like, if I could do what my ninth grade English teacher, Miss Andrea Clark, did for me, for like one person, then it's worth it. It's 100% worth it.
0: Look, I fully agree. You know, the book festival has, we have this year-round student programming where we get authors into schools to present their book and then lead the group of students they're with through a creative exercise that relates to the book, whether that's creative writing or writing a poem or storyboarding if it's an illustrator. And, you know, our saying is if we reach one student, we've done our job.
1: And it's the truth.
0: And it is the truth. Look, we took Julian Randall to a school earlier this year, and we went to one, and it was like, you know, an international baccalaureate school. And those kids asked the most incredible questions, like craft questions. And when they found out they were going to get a copy of the book, they all started cheering. I mean, like,
1: oh my gosh,
0: literally started crying. I mean, these were eighth graders. You know how eighth graders are. Like, they want to be perceived as cool. And these, the entire group of students, they were so excited about getting a book. And then we went to the next school, and this was not the same, you know, type of school. And all the, they were so, I mean, they're kids, they were so ill-behaved. It was really, it was kind of shocking, and it made you, it made me very sad. But there was this one kid that came up afterwards, and he wanted to talk to Julian because he was writing a book, and Julian shared his email address with him so he could contact him. And he just really spent some time with this kid. And when we left, I said to my coworker, Tanja, who leads the Turn the Page program, I was like, that was our one kid. That was our one kid today. And it was really meaningful. And I just, you know, stuff like that really makes me feel, oh, okay, so we're going to be okay. It's going to be okay. You know, there are those young people out there who really have a desire to do this and to be presented with an author that's willing to kind of interact with you and talk to you through things, I think would be such an amazing thing. I wish I had availed myself of that type of opportunity when I was a kid, because I don't know about you, but there's so much I would redo about my education. But you seem like you really went for it.
1: I went for it. There maybe is some stuff I would redo. I would go harder. I would definitely go harder. But I went pretty hard. I mean, I love

0: school. And especially once I got to college and I was like, oh, I'm done with math. Like, all I have to do is go to book club every day. Are you kidding me? And I mean, I was probably a nuisance in all of my seminars because my hand was just up. And I was just like, yeah, permanently up. I don't care if we were talking about, you know, Dr. Faustus or if we were talking about like medieval literature. It didn't matter to me. And I don't even like medieval literature, but I had a point to make. I'll tell you that. I mean, I just have always loved reading. And you know, this idea of literature, this is a children's lit concept. I think about it being a window, a mirror, or a sliding door. Like, it was all three of those things to me as a kid. You know, growing up in Mississippi in a pretty like monolithic community, I was able to see the world. Like, I feel really well traveled, even though I'm kind of not. And that's because I'm well read.
1: Yeah. Well, it's time for one final break. And when we return, I have a couple more questions for you, Mary Ryan. And then we'll let you go. And we thank you so much for coming on. So come back, hear the end of the conversation. This is It's Lit, y'all, on MPB Think Radio.
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3: 165 million years ago, the forest may have sounded like this. 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I'm Meghna Chakrabarty. 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
1: And we're back one final time with Mary Ryan Brown on It's Lit, y'all, on MPB Think Radio. I'm Ellen Daniels. And Mary Ryan, we were getting off last time. We were talking about, you know, how reading is a sliding door, it's a mirror, it's a window. And you said you think it's a children's literature concept, but I think it really applies to all. But that is what I always say about children's literature, is that people who are writing children's literature they are forming the people that children will become. And I think that is just an incredible honor, a really lofty ambition, but very admirable. I love children's literature. And we talked about what's your favorite, you know, the book that got you when you were a kid. And I will have to say that mine is A Wrinkle in Time by Madeline Lingle. Yes. I've read that book more times than any other book on the planet. I reread it every couple of years because I just love it so much. And I will never forget the time that my grandmother handed me my copy of A Wrinkle in Time that she had gotten for me. And it was the most terrifying cover. And I was like, what is this? And I wish more than anything that I still had that copy, because it was an edition that they don't make anymore, but it was truly terrifying. But I was like, man, book design at that time was just really, really just so unhinged and amazing.
0: Yes.
1: But what's a Southern novel that you love, that you wish more people knew about, but, you know, often reference to kind of, you know, reference like the tradition of this, but is there one?
0: I think Absalom is for me like just such a good example of like, I don't know, the cacophony of memory a little bit. Like this idea that like it in order to reconcile with the South, you have to do that on like a macro historical level and then a micro level as well. I mean, Faulkner's a trip. Like, I don't feel like reading him right now. You know, he's a lot. It's a lot. But I think that verbal maximalism, like, really reflects what it means to live in and reconcile with the South, to live in the South in the present and while sort of grappling with its past. So I would say that one. And then I'm looking at my bookshelf right now. I mean, I think Jesmyn Ward's another good one to read, especially for, like, you know, more recent, like Sing Unburied Sing to me is like a really good modern portrait of the South. And it also has like this beautiful magical realism element, which to me, like, is not so far-fetched. I think the South is a really, really mystical place. And I love, like, sort of meditating on that. So I would say those two. I would say Wise Blood by Flannery O'Connor, but honestly, I don't like it that much. I like her short stories better.
5: Yeah, you know, and I feel like that's kind of... And I think that's the general consensus about Flannery. It's just like, it's her short stories. You know, that's where the meat is. And, you know, that's something that's really, from what I understand, really difficult to do well. And I don't think everybody can do it well. I mean, you know, some people write a novel, an incredible novel, but that doesn't mean that they can write short stories. You know, Toni Morrison wrote one, for God's sakes, you know, and like, but some people I do find can write novels and write incredible short stories. And when I think about that, I think about my beloved Ron Rash. I think his short stories are just, you know, with short story collections, I usually will read one and put it down and kind of come back to it later. With Ron Rash's short story collections, I just blow all the way through them. I can't stop.
0: I can't say I know who that is. I'm going to have to look him up.
5: So Ron Rash, he wrote, the thing that kind of really put him on the map is Serena, which they then made a really horrible movie out of. And I asked Ron one time when I was, he was in my car, I said, so what did you think about the movie Serena? And he just said, I stay out of that, Ellen. I don't involve myself at all. I've never seen it. I was like, okay. But yeah, he's from Appalachia, and his most recent book was called The Caretaker, and I didn't think he could write one better than Serena, but The Caretaker was just mind-blowing. And his last collection of short stories, my gosh, why can't I think of the name of it? But it was, I mean, I think of a character from one of the short stories at least weekly. He's a Civil War veteran. His name is Jubal. The name of the story is The Belt. It's just top-notch. He's and just the loveliest, most precious person you would ever hope to meet, Ron Rash. So I encourage you to check him out. But so if you went back to teaching, what is a, you know, you have to teach these certain texts. What is a book that you would dread teaching?
0: Ooh, that's such a good question. What would I think I would make anything work. I will say that. I would make anything work. There are certain British novels that I find no merit in whatsoever. I'm thinking of a Welsh novel actually called Sheepshagger that I had to read in my master's program. That was just like, to me, not great. Like, obviously we shouldn't burn any books, but like, if we were going to burn a book, maybe we burn that one. Like, if we were to drop a cigarette on a book accidentally. Yeah. And then file insurance.
5: To sacrifice one, correct, that would be it. Yeah. Okay.
0: Correct. Got it. So that would maybe be one, but I don't know. I'm fascinated by structures, even though like I like postmodernism too, but like structuralism is really cool to me. I think it's a useful first step and like lens to read through. And I like finding patterns and seeing how different genres are constructed and then applying those patterns to like individual texts. So it's all a fun like thought experiment to me, I would say.
5: All right. Well, cool. Thank you so much for coming on today. I've had such a great time. You're going to have to come back on because I feel like we could keep on talking about this. But all those listening, don't miss the chance to see Mary Ryan in conversation with Beth Ann Finley at the 2026 Mississippi Book Festival on September 26th. They will be at 10:45, am I right, in the Galloway reception area. I should know that. I should have it written down right here. But go to the website and don't miss the chance to hear them talk. And Mary Ryan, we're going to have to get you back on at the festival so you can talk about your festival experience and what you love the most.
0: I can't wait. This is my Burning Man. I'm so excited.
5: Well, y'all, thank you. And we can't wait to see you back here. This is It's Lit, y'all, on MPB Think Radio.
0: Thanks, Ellen. Bye.

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1: Big cruise into the afternoon with a few showers or thunderstorms. We could see some storms, especially across north and northeastern Mississippi. They could see winds that could be in excess of 60 miles per hour. So in Oxford today, a chance of a few showers or storms. A high this afternoon into the mid-90s. We'll see hit or miss showers or storms tonight. Patchy fog. Overnight low is near 70. Greenwood will see a slight chance of showers or storms, upper 90s today. Chance of a few showers or storms tonight. Overnight low into the low 70s. And in Pascagoula, lots of sunshine today. A chance of some scattered showers and storms, low 90s. We'll see a few showers and storms early tonight, low 70s. I'm meteorologist Sally Russell. 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

0: 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Hi, it's Malcolm White here with Carol Palmer. 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
1: Live from NPR News in Washington, I'm Ryland Barton. Paramount made a series of concessions to resolve a lawsuit filed by a coalition of 12 Democratic attorneys general today. It paves the way for the $111 billion takeover of Warner Brothers Discovery. California Democratic Attorney General Rob Bonta says the company promised to make more movies in the U.S.
2: With this settlement, Paramount has made an enforceable commitment to significantly increase domestic production. Production in the United States, and necessarily production right here in LA, in Hollywood. More jobs, more economic activity, better for workers, more output.
1: Paramount agreed to release at least 30 films a year or risk a financial penalty. The deal will also create a board intended to insulate CNN from corporate intervention. The Ellison family, which runs Paramount, has close ties to President Trump. CNN, MS Now, and Politico have filed a lawsuit over being denied White House access. President Trump said he barred them because of coverage he disliked. Vice President J.D. Vance defended the ban today, saying news outlets shouldn't get White House access if they produce what he calls propaganda.
3: That's not representative of the American people. It's not representative of public opinion. So if you're going to engage in what is effectively far-left propaganda, why would a Republican White House give you special access?
1: President Trump will be among the first speakers at the UN General Assembly tomorrow, as NPR's Michelle Kellerman reports.
4: This is the last General Assembly for Secretary General Antonio Guterres, who has raised concerns about a fragmented world. He's pushing for a ceasefire in Russia's war against Ukraine and de-escalation in the Persian Gulf. The leaders of Brazil, Kenya, Canada, and the European Union echo that, writing in a joint op-ed in the Financial Times, calling for cooperation over fragmentation. Climate change and AI are expected to be major themes, though last year President Trump called climate change a hoax. In addition to his speech, he's expected to meet Ukraine's president and Venezuela's interim leader, who took over after the U.S. ousted Nicolas Maduro. Michelle Kellerman, NPR News, New York.
1: The national average for a gallon of diesel is more than $6.51. NPR's Stephen Basaha reports it's another record high caused by the Iran war.
5: Diesel prices are rising shockingly fast. The previous record of $5.85 was broken at the start of the month, and prices have since gone up another 66 cents. Diesel is literally the fuel the U.S. economy runs on. It's used to ship everything from apples to candles. And shipping companies are passing on the higher diesel costs they're paying to their customers. So far, that higher cost has not affected prices on store shelves much yet, but shoppers should brace for it. Commuters using regular gasoline are also feeling rising prices. Since the start of September, a gallon of regular has gone up 38 cents. Stephen Basaha, NPR News, Birmingham, Alabama.
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7: It's 4:04. I'm Kobe Vance. This is MPB News. Mississippians planning to vote absentee can now request ballots from local officials. The deadline for in-person absentee voting is Saturday, October 31st. If you vote by mail, your ballot must be postmarked on or before Election Day, November 3rd. State election officials say valid postmarked ballots will count. County governments across Mississippi cannot use vague safety concerns to stop public gatherings. A federal court just struck down a nighttime event ban in Lafayette County. Judges also revived a challenge to local permit rules. The American Civil Liberties Union of Mississippi says the victory reaffirms that public spaces belong to the people. LSU and Ole Miss's highly anticipated football game ended in a nail-biter on Saturday. The Gulf State's newsroom's Joseph King has more.
8: This year's Magnolia Bowl came down to one play late in the fourth quarter.
9: Rebels are showing pressure. Now backing up a bit. They bring it. Levin. Batted in the air. And intercepted. And Ole Miss is going to get their revenge.
8: It was a battle of the quarterbacks, with Ole Miss Trinidad Chambliss coming out on top against LSU's Sam Levitt. Ole Miss won 32-24. But with the talent both teams have, this may not be the last time they meet this season. The annual rivalry game comes with bragging rights, but there was added tension in the air this year. LSU head football coach Lane Kiffin made his first trip back to Oxford after leaving Ole Miss on less than favorable terms late last season, choosing to take the head coaching job in Baton Rouge in the middle of Ole Miss college football playoff run. He later recruited former Ole Miss players to LSU for this season. For the Gulf States Newsroom, I'm Joseph King.
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2: Welcome to Deep South Dining on MPB Think Radio. Malcolm White and Carol Palmer here with you today. Thanks for tuning in. We're glad you are here. Carol, how are you?
3: Mal, I'm good.
2: That's good. It's good to know you're good.
3: I know. It's good to know I'm good. I'm a lot better since I'm seeing you and get to hear about your travels and adventures.
2: Yeah. It was a wild weekend for people who like football in the state of Mississippi.
3: Yeah.
2: But we'll save that for the
3: sports. I think everybody's calming down and recovering. Yes,
2: yes, that's right. Yeah, today we're going to dive in. We're starting our show with a topic that affects really everyone in our Mississippi community. And that is, with little effort from us all, we can help do something about hunger and the food shortage.
3: And we're going to do that. This is Hunger Action Month, September's Hunger Action Month. And this is the time every year we like to raise awareness about food insecurity and encourage people to take action.
2: Yeah, and here in Mississippi, that mission is particularly important, and the Mississippi Food Network works across the state, partnering with hundreds of community organizations to get food to people who need it.
3: And we are so pleased to be joined today by Carly Coughlin, who is the new CEO of the Mississippi Food Network, and Cassandra Mobley, who has been with us before.
2: Yeah, welcome back.
4: Yeah, thank you.
3: This time last year, who was the chief operating officer. Then we found a guy in the hallway.
2: Yeah, he was just wandering
3: he
2: around.
3: He was wandering around. His name is Dan Nisbet. He's the chief development officer. And we said, come on in, because there's nothing we like more than development when we're talking about food and food insecurity.
2: Absolutely. So we got a room full of folks who are working hard at the Mississippi Food Network. So we're going to dive right in and welcome Carly to the show. And welcome to your new position. Actually, it was a news release that I saw that you had taken over. And I told Marissa, I said, well, let's get them in here and let's see what they're up to. And of course, we're happy to have you back and for the first time have you in the studio with us. So tell us a little bit about what hunger looks like in Mississippi. Whoever wants to go first.
4: Well, hunger looks like working families not making ends meet. It looks like seniors on fixed incomes who were not able to adjust to rising prices and having to make decisions about, you know, what they're going to do without and what they're going to have to make do with for the next month. It is, you know, kids who are being affected with, as far as the school lunch programs and things like that are being affected right now. Going without meals. So we're here to, you know, our organization is here to do something about that and to
3: help
4: neighbors.
3: And are we still the most food insecure state in the country?
4: We are fighting Arkansas with that. Hmm. Yeah. So Arkansas right now is the most food insecure, but it's only by just a few hundreds of points.
3: Carly, you just jumped over from Arkansas, right?
5: I sure did. Yes, yes. And I was originally here back during COVID. I went to grad school at Mississippi State. So I was here during that challenging time and had an opportunity to volunteer not only in the hot food program in Starkville, but also at a food pantry and then moving foods, USDA foods across Louisiana, Mississippi, and Alabama. Hmm.
3: And Diane, you have huge national experience with food insecurity. So tell us a little bit about your perspective of where we are at this moment in time as a nation and as a state.
6: Well, thank you, Carol and Mel. It's a pleasure to be here with you both. Sadly, hunger exists in every community in the United States. And no matter what your neighborhood may look like, likely there is someone nearby who is struggling with food insecurity and is thinking about how they're going to provide the next meal for their family. Unfortunately, now, today, as we know, with the cost of food as high as they are, with the cost of operating a basic, your household expenses so high, that means that there is often less left over for food for mom and dad or food for grandma and grandpa when the kids are hungry and it's time for dinner. And so what we know during times like this, and this is not the first time we've experienced a situation of significant spikes in food insecurity in the United States and in specific parts of the country more directly. And it always is about household resources and how our network of food banks through Feeding America and here in Mississippi, the Mississippi Food Network, and our other partners that are serving the state can increase what they're doing every day to reach those families across every community of Mississippi. Mm.
2: And I think everyone's aware about inflation and the high cost of gasoline, diesel, groceries, everything. So, I mean, it's a particularly tough time in our country and in our state. But I'm really fascinated about, and, you know, Carly, because you've worked in Arkansas, about how different it is to deal with, say, an urban space like Jackson and then the rest of the mostly rural Mississippi. How do you do that when you're a statewide network?
5: Sure. That's a great question. So we service 56 of the 82 Mississippi counties, and we do that through partnerships with 430 partner agencies. We're able to move, I think it's 2.3 million pounds of food per month to over 172,000 Mississippians. So it takes a lot of coordination. And I really liken Mississippi Food Network to a regional distribution center. And that's really what we do. We're not only just procuring food, but we're storing it, we're inspecting it, we're packaging it up for these partner agencies, we're distributing it out, we're working with them through their programs where the rubber meets the road, where they're giving the food directly to our neighbors, and then looking on the backside to make sure, are we executing programs that best serve our neighbors and all of the other things that go into running a business, so staffing, technology, and things like that.
6: And the way that we really do it, if I may add, is through the support of community members in every one of those communities.
5: Yes.
6: Mississippi Food Network itself and all of our 430 partner agencies, food pantries, soup kitchens, meal programs in every community across the state depend upon all of you listening to give of your time and give of your passion and your care for your neighbors and, of course, of your financial resources when you can donate. We are in a tremendously efficient organization, and every dollar provided to the Mississippi Food Network helps provide five meals across that state. So that's really how we're able to do it.
3: That is so strong. And may I call you Cassie?
4: You can call me Cass. Usually go by Cass.
3: Okay. When you were here last time, I mean, that was just so eye-opening to me. And I also, I think so many people have a perception of a food network. It's just, you know, a bunch of cans on a on a shelf. And this is a, you know, kind of just describe what it looks like.
4: Yeah, it really doesn't look like that. So 30% of the food that we provide to our partners is fresh produce or fresh products. So a lot of fresh product goes out, and we do a lot of refrigerated product as well. So our goal is to provide healthy food, food that families may not have access to, because, you know, our rural service area is, there's so many food deserts and so many places that don't have access. They don't have a grocery store with the fresh product available, even so much as having, you know, refrigeration capabilities and things like that. So we have refrigerated trucks that go out every day and deliver, you know, hundreds of thousands of food every day. And they're delivering it into some of these communities that just don't have stores or the ability to get to food in a good way. So transportation is always always tough. But one of the things that all the work that goes on behind the scenes, and there's a lot of things that go into it, is the main thing is making sure that we're getting food to the areas that need it and that a family is going to have food for their supper on their table that night. That's what we're trying to do, is just to put supper on tables.
3: Are they packaged individually for families, or how do families receive the food?
4: They actually go to their local food pantry or soup kitchen or community kitchen, where they can get a hot meal. So some of the food that we provide is cooked and provided to families. We actually provide it in case quantities by pallet. So our partners come to us and get it in large quantities, and they package it up themselves for their neighbors. Mm. You know, they're the ones who know their neighbors. They know their people in their neighborhood and in their community, and they know what they're looking for, what they need, and things like that. They know the family sizes and all that. So they package it up for their neighbors and make sure that it's something that has impact on them.
6: So one of the ways that we're able to produce those meals for folks through our partner agency is from the generosity of our food donors. We have a large number of retail organizations, you know, Kroger, Walmart, large retailers, even smaller ones like Dash Market here in Jackson. We picked up about 800 pounds of food from a local grocery store here that serves a community in the city of Jackson, of food that was about to expire, so food that can be quickly frozen and then transitioned into usable food for, you know, a person who is experiencing hunger today. So the food that is rescued, which would otherwise go to waste, we can really quickly connect it with a wonderful community program that can help get it to families that need it.
3: Wow, that's
2: a lot of, yeah, that's a lot of work. So we've identified the problem, if you would. Let's talk about the solution. So how can Mississippians, how can listeners get involved? How can they help you do what you do?
5: Absolutely. Well, I'm going to kick off with talking about September is Nationally Hunger Action Month, and it's really an opportunity to raise awareness and inspire action on part of all of our neighbors across the country. And so we would ask for you to donate or volunteer or connect us with local businesses who would like to be part of our impact. Mm-hmm. You can certainly visit our website at msfoodnet.org to either donate, volunteer, or connect us.
3: And it's very easy to donate.
5: Yes.
3: Because when Cass was here last time, we donated on the spot.
5: I mean, oh, click. I love that. You should do it again
3: today. Yeah.
2: What's your hesitation?
6: Yes. MSFoodNet.org is our website.
2: Yeah. So how many volunteers typically are engaged on a day-to-day basis in this work?
6: Oh, my gosh. Thousands.
2: Thousands.
6: Really. I mean, we had recently, was September 12th, was mm-hmm. Volunteer Saturday at Mississippi Food Bank's main headquarters in Jackson. And what did you have? Probably almost 100
4: people? We had about 120.
6: Oh, wow.
4: We had about 120 volunteers on that one particular day.
5: It was a great turnout.
3: And what did they do?
4: Well, what we have is a couple of different programs. So we have our backpack program, where we're packing backpacks for children who do without food over a weekend. And so we pack these meal kits for them. They're given out on Fridays. And these kids have food over a weekend. And then so on Monday, they go back to school and they're not hungry. So we have about 2,400 kids we provide for every week through several schools around, not just the Jackson area, but in our service area. Mm-hmm. The other program we have is packing for our senior grocery program. So we have a senior program we pack for. And we do that with, and we do have some fresh produce that we pack for that as well. And then one of our largest programs is a federal program where we actually utilize volunteers to pack 30-pound boxes that are prescriptive type boxes for seniors. So it has the low sodium vegetables, it has grains, it has fruit, all those things. And it's enough for a month for like one senior. And so we pack those. We do about 14,000 of those a month. So we have to have volunteers to do that. And it's pretty labor intensive, but it's a lot of fun. You know, it's sort of an assembly line thing. And we just have a lot of fun. There's music, and we're able to make it kind of a party atmosphere. And the thing is we want every senior to know that gets that box, that it was packed with intention and with love, that people really care about them and really want to make sure they have something that can help them through that throughout the month.
3: Well, back to the backpacks. I'm fascinated about that too. Did the backpacks recycle? Did they come back to you?
4: They don't actually.
3: So do you have to have new backpacks?
4: Right. We don't provide the backpacks except once a year. So once a year we give all of our sites that give the backpacks out, we give them actual canvas backpacks once a year at the beginning of the school year. Some of the schools choose to let the child have the backpack as their backpack to utilize for the school year. They may need it. Other sites do choose to use it for the food giveaway, and they'll have it for the kids. They'll give it to them. They'll bring it back empty, and they'll pack it for them the next week. We give them the food in a plastic bag that's been packaged up. It has the same type items in it every week. And so those schools were able to get that food from us, and they actually put it in the backpack on Fridays for the kids. We have one site that actually gives it out through their school bus route. So all the children that get the backpack meal kit, as they're delivering the kids home on Friday afternoon, as they're getting off the bus, they hand them their backpack meal kit to take home.
3: And
4: with
3: what
4: them.
3: Type of items would be in a backpack?
4: So there's shelf-stable milk, there's shelf-stable fruit juice, there's entree items, snack-type things like granola bars and things like that, cereal. So it's about a 3.5-pound bag that helps the child. It's about 5 meals for a child over a weekend.
2: This is an interesting statistic to me, that every dollar donated provides 6 meals for folks. That's remarkable. Explain how that works.
6: It really is through the wonderful efficiency of the partnerships that we have. Of course, the Mississippi Food Network receives a portion of its food from the Federal Commodities Program. That is a source that has been cut as of recently. However, due to the generosity of our food donors, we are replenishing those sources and able to really source food that would otherwise go to waste. So free food that is then redistributed by our organization. And we are a lean and mean nonprofit machine over here. Right? I'm looking at the two ladies that are running the business, and along with the wonderful members of the Mississippi Food Network team that are still working there today, we make the most of every single dollar donated to the organization. And that's certainly something that I can say with certainty about the food banks in the Feeding America network of food banks and our partner agencies. Volunteers support so much of what we do, and our organizations are run extremely well in a way that helps navigate the fluctuations in costs of fuel and costs of freight and costs of trucks and costs of the light bill in a big warehouse that powers the refrigerator and a freezer. So it's not easy, but it's something that through the experiences that we all have, sort of having been in this network and business for a while, helps us get to those efficiency numbers.
3: So at what level is it decided what products you are going, I mean, not the free products, but who is the decider of what kind of healthy products you're going to order from your distributors?
6: Gosh, I mean, I would say, you know, you're looking at them.
4: So, you know, we've been doing it for a long time, and a lot of times, a lot of our agencies would like to get the shelf-stable type product because it's easier to handle. Mm-hmm. Of course, the dry and canned items, and those are needed. I mean, everyone buys dry and canned items for their home, but we're also, you know, looking at providing healthy food and nutritionally dense food. And a lot of times that's produce, whether it's frozen or fresh. Mm-hmm. And so milk, dairy, those kinds of things. So we're able to utilize those type products sometimes through purchasing it. So if people are donating, we're also using their funds to purchase food that we need to get in. We want to make sure that we have a well-rounded nutritional offering so that our agencies can offer things to families that will help them to put some nutritious food on the table for their families.
3: Yeah, I'm interested in that because last year Malcolm's wife was working in a public school that had a food pantry. Mm-hmm. And, you know, I was helping her with that, you know, doing my monthly thing and talking to her about exactly, I don't have children, and you know, what can we do? So, I mean, going through the catalogs, I mean, through the Walmart and trying to determine what's healthy. I mean, I would call her and say, what about peanut butter? Yes, okay, yeah, we're going to do peanut butter.
2: And you've gotten it
3: ramen.
2: Down to a science.
3: Yeah, and so finally,
2: the end of school.
3: Yeah, by the end of the school year, you know, I had kind of worked with Kara on what the standard order, you know, would be because, you know, she was there on the ground, and mm-hmm. she'd say, let's get, you know, apples and oranges. Those, mm-hmm. you know, hold well. So I can't even imagine doing that on a macro level.
2: No.
3: You're trying to provide all this healthy food for 176,000 people.
2: Yeah. It's remarkable work. And go ahead. You want to say something, Damon?
6: Well, I was going to say the produce that does stay freshest the longest. So you mentioned it: potatoes, apples,
2: celery,
6: onions,
2: peppers,
6: carrots, peppers,
2: root vegetables,
6: yeah, right? And yeah. So those last. And then, of course, like I said, you know, you said those nutrient dense foods, but also, so many of our schools and agencies accommodate for dietary restrictions for kids mm-hmm. and for seniors, and that's incredible as well. And so the variety of foods that we have really helps us do that. Especially, of course, funding helps us provide the right food in the right place at the right time for folks. You know, we believe this is a right, so we want to get it to them.
2: Okay, before we let you guys go, we want to ask you to leave a little, you know, simple checklist for our listeners of things that they can do. Let's just say if they want to take action today, what are three things that they can do? For example, donate money, volunteer, what else?
6: You want to go?
5: If you have a local business or a local community foundation, we would love to connect with them.
2: Okay.
6: What are we forgetting, Cass?
4: And we would love to have food. So if people would like to donate food to us, we'd love for that. You know, just
3: but
4: reach
3: you
4: out.
3: Want not you do not want expired.
4: Okay. No, we'd really like for them to go.
3: I always at church drives, people would bring things.
4: Well, they go to their cabinets.
6: Or let us do the thinking and send us
3: that's
6: a gift.
3: The money
6: send us
3: that's
6: a gift.
4: Right.
6: They
4: could
6: online, in the mail. Any, you know, really, your resources go a long way when you can share them with the Mississippi Food Network.
3: Yes. So, Dan, do most of your single donations come in over the website?
6: Many do. Many come over the website, and many come from folks mailing in checks making wire transfers. In a rare instance, we have partnerships with corporations, foundations, and many mm-hmm. wonderful individuals and families in every county that we serve. So we are grateful to everyone who can consider making a gift, and consider making a gift, a substantial gift as well.
3: Absolutely. I know, because these are substantial times.
6: Right.
3: Yes.
6: They are.
3: That call for substantial gifts.
6: Substance also is a really important part of this.
3: Okay, so what about volunteering? How does one go about becoming a volunteer?
4: Well, we actually have a site on our website, so msfoodnet.org. Just go there, and there's a field that you can click for Volunteer Now. It'll give you the options. We actually have just opened up a schedule to have everyday volunteering opportunities, so we have some shifts available to do different things, like pack the backpacks, pack the senior boxes. So we're really excited about that. We have the big Volunteer Saturday, the second Saturday of every month, so we're gearing up, you know, again to do that. We're just glad to welcome people in. We had several volunteers come in today. We have some groups scheduled for this week. So if you go to our website, it just directs you right to it. You can sign up. And once you get signed up, you'll get emails from us and information about opportunities that we have upcoming.
3: We're so grateful for everything you do. And Carly and Dan, we're so happy that you've moved to Mississippi.
6: Well, thank you for having us.
3: All the way from Chicago. Yes.
6: It's a privilege and a pleasure. Thank you.
2: Thank you all for being here, Cass and Carly and Dan. And remember that while September might be Hunger Action Month, you know, every day is a good day to help a neighbor. You can do that. 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And you, my friend, if you're listening, are a member of a community. 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All right. Thank you so much for being here. We'll take a short break. Carol and I will return on the other side of this.

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0: Welcome back to Deep South Dining here on MPB Think Radio. Malcolm White, Carol Palmer, glad that you have joined us today. Interesting conversation with our friends at the Mississippi Food Network, Carol.
1: Truly. That's a pretty amazing organization.
0: It is, yes. And we are grateful for them and for the work that they do. And we all know people who could use a little help. And we also know people who want to be helpful. So a combination of those.
1: Hopefully we can get them together.
0: We can get everybody together. Okay, you know, besides September is also National Rice Month. And rice is a big deal in Mississippi. You know, everybody talks about cotton and soybeans and lots of other things. But rice is enormous, Carol.
1: Yeah, we got to pay more attention. Yeah. We've got to put our rice with catfish, Malcolm.
0: Got to put it up there.
1: More, but we are the number six rice producer in the nation in Mississippi.
0: There you
1: which
0: go.
1: Just, you know, really stuns me. And it's the ninth top commodity in Mississippi. But I was really surprised to learn that there are 188 rice farmers.
0: 188.
1: Yeah, I really, that very much surprised me, and that it's like a $125 million a year business here. Wow.
0: And one of those 188 rice farmers is a great friend of ours who is very much a part of this show and food and the story that food tells in Mississippi.
1: And cooking and coping.
0: Cooking and coping.
1: And also a donor to our hunger programs. He's always been a big donor to Extra Table. And that's
0: Mike
1: Wagner.
0: Our friend Mike Wagner.
1: We can never get him off a tractor.
0: We can't ever get him on the show, but by golly, we can talk about him on the show.
1: We're going to talk about him, and we're going to nab him maybe next week.
0: Anytime we can, Mike, if you want to come on and talk about what you do, we'd love to have you. But thank you for what you do. He gave us, when we were up in the Delta at the supper club, he gave us that great hot sauce.
1: Right.
0: He had absconded with a couple of, I don't know if he has the recipe to the old Jim's Cafe in downtown Greenville, which is closed, but Mike had the recipe for their hot sauce, and he brought you and I a jug of that.
1: Yeah, it's pretty good on fried eggs, Mal.
0: Oof, so good. Now, here's some news I don't know a lot about, but I'm going to put it out there because I saw it on the internet, and that is that Shaquille O'Neal, Shaq, is opening a big chicken restaurant on the campus at Jackson State University. Now, Marissa, do you know more about that, or do you know only what I know?
2: I have seen a post about it a few times, but I do need to take a deep dive. Like, I think it's a chain of sorts, but I haven't seen the menu. If anybody's been to it, if it's already open,
0: if you know about
2: it.
0: Big Chicken, let us know.
1: I love the name.
0: But Big Shaq is bringing
1: Big Chicken
0: to Big Jackson State University.
1: I think it just opened.
0: You think it's already open? Okay.
1: Yeah, I think.
0: Well, check it out, folks.
1: It's either opened or opening this month.
0: Yeah, we got to get out there and see what that's all
1: about.
0: Hey,
1: Malcolm, it says they have mac and cheese made with Cheez-Its.
0: Ooh, Shaq and cheese.
1: That's right. We got to go.
0: We got to have some Shaq and cheese. Let's see. I also want to remind all of our listeners that next week, our guest is Henry Cooper. Henry owns and operates the Country Pleasin' brand of sausages and all sorts of meats out in, what is that little thing? Richland. Got my riches confused. Richland. And we love some Country Pleasin'.
1: Absolutely.
0: And we've been trying
1: to. Chefs we know love Country Pleasin'.
0: Lots of chefs that we know. So we're going to get Henry on here. This is all.
1: Malcolm made a personal call. This has been a mission.
0: We've been trying to run Henry down.
1: We've been trying to run Henry down. So Malcolm just boogied on down Highway 49 to get a plate lunch.
0: Because it's not just a manufacturing operation. They also have a retail store. And they have delicious lunches and all sorts of products, pre-prepared products, meals already prepared. It's just a phenomenal operation. It's just past Jerry's Seafood Dome on the left out there on Highway 49 going south out of Jackson. So anyway, we're really looking forward to getting the story.
1: And I know how excited you are about this. You've been tracking.
0: All right. We also want to remind everybody that Deep South Dining's podcast is brought to you by Mississippi Red Pepper Sauce. Discover more at msredpeppersauce.com. And we love the Mississippi Red Pepper Sauce and also the hot honey, which I took some hot honey to Pickwick this past weekend for my high school buddies annual get together on the lake
1: at
0: Pickwick.
1: And I'm certain you were popular with that item.
0: Well, we had a lot. It turns out also Tommy Cadle, who owns the cabin and who lives in Boonville, and he's been on the show many times, he had brought some honey from a guy, I think he said from Fulton or Ripley, that is his honey supplier, and it had the cone in it. And so we had two honey options at the Abe's Tribute Brunch on yesterday morning. We do, on Thursday night, we get up there, we go to Iuka, to the Country Squire restaurant, and we eat there on Thursday night. Friday, we have barbecue night at the cabin. This year, I brought Sacred Ground barbecue, ribs, pulled pork, brisket, three sides, green beans, coleslaw, and baked beans.
1: So what did they think?
0: They loved it. That was Friday night. Then Saturday night is steak night. My friend Phil Abernathy brings big fat steaks from Fresh Market. And we have steaks, baked potato, and salad, and Texas toast.
1: That really sounds like a guy thing.
0: Oh, it's
1: like
0: so the whole weekend is so guy.
1: Yeah.
0: You can almost smell it from here. There are five of us in a cabin, and we've got the TV going 24/7. We're talking about growing up in Boonville and our families. I got so tickled at us at the Country Squire on Thursday night. There were three of us. Only three of us made it to the Thursday night dinner. We were sitting around. We got our phones out, and we're showing each other pictures of our cats. I was like, man.
1: You've entered geezer land.
0: We have hit high-speed geezer here. This is too funny. But anyway, we had a great time. But the crowning jewel is the brunch on Sunday morning before we depart.
1: Yes, and I have memories of brunches past.
0: Yes.
1: Of grits and shrimp in a mason jar. I mean, I know
0: that's
1: y'all
0: right.
1: really go
0: that's
1: out
0: right.
1: for this.
0: Well, this is Tommy Cadle's feature morning. Typically, Thursday night we're on our own. Friday is I take care of Friday. Saturday, Bill Barnett brings this marinated shrimp dish with olives and peppers, and we always have that. And then Phil Abernathy is in charge of steak night on Saturday, but Tommy Cadle is in charge of the brunch. So this year, he announced that in memory of Abe Whitfield from Abe's Grill in Corinth, that he would be providing the brunch with country ham, red eye gravy, biscuits, grits, eggs, and Bloody Marys. So it was really good. Cream grits.
1: Yeah, we talked about Abe's last week. For those who weren't with us,
0: oh look, there's a picture of our brunch.
1: There's
0: your country.
1: Gosh, that looks good.
0: See the red eye gravy on top of the grits,
1: man.
0: Biscuits, eggs. So Tommy Cadle, who often frequented Abe's Grill, said he asked Abe one time. He pulled him aside and he said, "Abe, what kind of coffee do you use in your red eye gravy?" And Abe said, "If you know how to make it, Tommy, you don't need coffee."
1: Ooh, that was harsh.
0: Now, I helped make this red eye gravy, and we used French roast coffee in it.
1: Okay.
0: It was absolutely divine. Very good, very good.
1: Well, you know, when you sent that picture out yesterday with the red eye gravy, I've kind of been hankering for it ever since. So today I went on the internet just to look around about different red eye gravies, and if in different parts of the South it was different, and I stumbled upon Alan Benton.
0: Oh yeah.
1: Benton's Bacon.
0: Oh yeah.
1: He said the secret to making red eye gravy is having plenty of grease in your frying pan.
0: He's absolutely right.
1: And he said first he looks for ham with a little fat on it.
0: Yes.
1: Takes the fat off, and he renders it for a few minutes over medium heat. Then, when the fat gets really, really hot, He lays the slices of ham in the fat and cooks it for about 40 seconds on each side, and then he puts about a half a cup of coffee and a pinch of brown sugar.
0: That's great.
1: And reduces it.
0: Of course. So here's how we did it, and this was Tommy's recipe. He trimmed the fat off of the ham, not all of it, you know, just like half the fat. He put lard in a skillet, and we cooked.
1: So that's super fat.
0: The ham in the lard.
1: Yep.
0: Got it nice and brown and crisp.

0: the ham and put a half a cup of coffee in the lard ham drippings, reduced, added about an inch of butter, inch and a half of butter, and it sort of thickened it up a little bit. Mm-hmm. And I just stirred it and reduced it by about half. And on the biscuits and gravy it went.
1: And you didn't put any sugar or brown sugar at all?
0: No.
1: Not even a pinch?
0: This ham came from Piggly Wiggly. It didn't need any sugar.
1: Okay.
0: All right, we're going to take a short break, and we got a lot more funny stuff to talk about when we come back. So we look forward to you joining us. If you want to talk to us, we'd love to hear from you. 1-877-672-7464. Or if you want to shoot us an email, it's food@mpbonline.org. This is Deep South Dining on MPB Think Radio. Short break, and Carol and I will be right back.

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0: Welcome back to Deep South Dining on MPB Think Radio. Malcolm White, Carol Palmer. And I launched into talking about the tribute brunch to Abe's, but we didn't really talk about
1: it. We
0: got so excited just, about the menu.
1: And that red-eye gravy that we neglected to say the tribute, in case you didn't hear us last week, was for Abe Whitfield, who died on September 12th. And he had just one of the iconic Mississippi family restaurants. He and his wife, Terry, had opened Abe's in 1974. And for what, 50-something years?
0: 50 years. And they're still going strong.
1: And for the first 30 years, it was just them.
0: Right. Yeah, well,
1: it's just an institution.
0: It's a family place in Corinth, and if you breakfast or lunch in that part of the world, check it out. One of my neighbors and a great fan of and listener to our show, Rebecca Wiggs, dropped me a note this past week saying, "Hello, Malcolm, I wanted to update you about an exhibit at the two museums here in Jackson." It has a food and chef exhibit display along with a takeaway recipe, and it is open through November, and it pays tribute to the comeback dressing. And the little card that she sent with the note says, "Y'all come back now, two museums, two Mississippi museums, made in Mississippi."

0: and it has a 1920s rotisserie comeback dressing recipe on the back of the card.
1: And Malcolm, you know, we all know that you are the king of comeback.
0: I mean, king of comeback.
1: And you were
0: sometimes
1: interviewed for every national, you know, national article. You wrote the entry in the, what is it, the Mississippi Encyclopedia of Southern Culture.
0: But yet,
1: culture.
0: I didn't know about this exhibit at the two museums. So I've got to rush out tomorrow or the day after and see that. And I want to thank Rebecca Wicks for keeping us plugged in there. Also wanted to promote upcoming event. It's not until November the 17th at the Cedars in Fondren. That's 4145 Old Canton Road. The Community Foundation for Mississippi is hosting a Friendsgiving meal, a community Friendsgiving meal. It's generally out on the lawn in the fall. It's very nice. If you want to take a look at that, there's more info on 4mississippi.org/Friendsgiving, 4mississippi.org/Friendsgiving, if you want to join in on that. And Carol, there's something this weekend of the book festival that we want to talk about.
1: It's a big deal, the Mississippi Book Festival this Saturday, and there is a Southern Comforts cookbook panel at the Galloway Reception Hall. It's going to be at 4 p.m. on Saturday. 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
0: right,
1: and Simmons Farm Raised Catfish, and it's going to be moderated by Scott Noggle from Past Books.
0: Past Books, yeah. And
1: yeah,
0: Scott's also on the board of the book festival. So, you know, when you get it, we get a chance to be involved in these sorts of things.
1: Yeah.
0: We want to do so.
1: I am really interested. Timothy Packren, who we've tried to get on here and there, who wrote
0: the, used to be my across the street neighbor.
1: He wrote Mississippi Vegan. He has a new book. He's living in New Orleans now, about plant focused recipes. And somebody named Lokalani Alabanza.
0: I love the name.
1: She is the ice cream queen, and her book is Flavors from Black America's Present and Future. Love that. And then Matthew Bounds has foolproof recipes to make your life delicious. So go to the book festival, but go to the cookbook section of the book festival too.
0: All right. Last week, we didn't get to take this call, but our buddy Fletch in Natchez called to report out that he had attended one of the meals at the King's Tavern. And we had had Regina Charbonneau on the show, what, 2-3 weeks ago?
1: Mm-hmm.
0: And she was telling us about the work she's doing there. So we appreciate that, Fletch. Sorry we didn't get to take the call, but thank you for listening. Thank you for calling. And his question, there was another question that came by way of email from Mobile. Jess from Mobile emailed us and said, are there any good beef barbecue places in the Metro Jackson? And how interesting that is. Just this week, Southern Living did a roundup of all the great barbecue places for the year, and in the top 10 was Sacred Grounds out at Flora, Pocahontas, Mississippi. And he has two beef dishes that are just incredible. One is the beef ribs, and I don't even particularly care for beef ribs. I like pork ribs, but he does a great job with beef ribs, and his beef brisket is really the best in this part of the world,
1: yeah,
0: hands down.
1: Yeah, I think it's
0: phenomenal. Hands down. So, yes, there is a good beef barbecue to be had in Metro Jackson at Pocahontas out on 49 North, I guess you would say.
1: And I wanted to give just a mention. I have not been able to be active very much on Cooking and Coping lately. Love to read it. Haven't been cooking much, but I just want to challenge all our listeners. 'Tis the season that we need to crank up our kitchens. We're going to be going into Thanksgiving pretty soon, and love to see some posts on cooking and coping. But two things hit me this week.
0: All right. One.
1: The first, I'm going to King's Tavern, one of our super posters, Lisa McDonald, made the King's Tavern peppered oysters. And there was, you know, a lot of interest in that. So if you can't go down there and have them, you can, you know, make them at home. I'm looking at the recipe right now. It just sounds
0: give it to us brief,
1: delicious.
0: Just an overview of what's
1: well,
0: in it.
1: Well, it looks like, let's see, that she grills them. Let me get to this other screen.
0: Okay.
1: But anyway, it just absolutely sounds delicious. And the other one, while I'm looking up that, Tim Pierce had on his last night a French onion soup chicken.
0: Woo.
1: And it looked fabulous. And then as I kept going through cooking and coping, I found that Teresa Miller, also an All-Star poster, had made it first. And then Tim liked it so much that he made it too. So it's out there, and the recipe's on Cooking and Coping. And there you have it.
0: All right. Well, that's been I haven't been on Cooking and Coping much this week, but I've been moving about. But I always love dipping in and dipping out of Cooking and Coping. If you would be interested in what we're talking about and you don't know about it, just Google it or go online and go to Cooking and Coping. Go ahead.
1: Well, we have over 8,000 people.
0: I was going to say, what are our numbers now?
1: Yeah. But it's time to really crank it up and start posting again. I'm saying that to myself. I haven't been, you know, I love to be in the kitchen. I hadn't been able to as much. But seeing this stuff yesterday made me know it's time.
0: Marissa, is Fletch back? I see that there's a... Or is that from last week?
2: No, he should be ready to go now, yeah.
0: Hey, Fletch, what's up?
3: Good afternoon. I was just going to give y'all a heads up. I was able to make it to Charbonneau's at King's Tavern a couple weeks ago. It was the first week after I heard her on y'all's show. I knew nothing about it. Thought it had been going on for years. And it was, I think, just the second night they had done it. But it was the day after Labor Day, so it was laid back. I didn't have a reservation, but I went in early, and Regina said it would be okay. But just real laid-back situation. I had coq au vin and salad and tuna tartare dessert. It was just a nice, good, laid-back evening, and I actually ended up catching with some old friends down in Natchez. I was down there for work, but...
1: Boy, you're speaking our language, a little coq au vin, a little tuna tartare.
0: Are you kidding? So she's doing that on Tuesdays and Thursdays, is that right, as I recall from the interview?
3: Tuesdays and Thursdays, and one Thursday a month it's going to be a beef and usually a burger.
0: Uh-huh.
3: But Tuesdays and Thursdays, and thank goodness, the link y'all listed online, I couldn't find anything, Google or Facebook or anything like that, but thank goodness I went to y'all's website. Y'all had the best link. Everything else, everything's on there about the dates, registering, head count, seats available, things like that. So, appreciate y'all linking that.
1: Well, next time you go, I want you to try this peppered oysters on toast for us. And it's the oysters, and then the sauce is the marinade is butter, olive oil, garlic, shallots, black pepper, Worcestershire sauce. And
3: well, now remember, he doesn't have an open menu.
0: Right, it's a different menu every time you go in.
3: Yeah, it's when you get there. But
1: I bet we could talk her into it.
0: Probably give her a little heads up and ask.
1: But I can just dream of that. On thick artisan country bread or baguette.
0: I saw photos
1: and sop a little salt,
0: on the website.
1: You know. Yeah.
0: And,
1: nice.
0: Marissa, thanks for getting the right info for people like Fletch and everyone else looking to follow up with Regina and
1: yeah,
0: what
1: Fletch,
0: she's doing.
1: That is such a great man on the street report.
0: Absolutely.
1: Straight from King's Tavern.
3: Luck it all worked out when I happened to be there. So a little quickie-dink and serendipity.
0: All right, man. Thanks a lot. Thanks for listening.
1: Yeah, and call us on your adventures when you find
0: another
1: good
0: one. Anytime you got something to share, we're here to hear. All right. Again, I want to remind everybody, next week our guest is Henry Cooper of Country Pleasin'. Everybody knows about Country Pleasin' sausage. And so if you want to meet the man who owns and operates and runs that place, that's Henry Cooper, and he's going to tell us all about it. And we thank you Marissa for getting that all set up for us. And don't forget the book festival again this weekend. I guess it goes pretty much all day long at the state capitol at Galloway. And there is the one. Is it just the one food panel? We don't know. We're sponsoring this one. We know about it.
1: Yeah, usually just one cookbook panel.
0: Mm-hmm. All right. Deep South Dining is a production of Mississippi Public Broadcasting's Think Radio. We are funded by generous contributions from folks like yourself. Our show is produced by Marissa Vaughn. For Carly and Dan and Cass from the Mississippi Food Network, thank you for joining us today. For my co-host, Carol Palmer, we're grateful for your time. I'm Malcolm White saying please stay tuned for At Issue up next, and join us every Monday at 4 p.m. and Sundays at 9 a.m. for Encore. Deep South Dining is heard only on MPB Think Radio, and we thank you for joining us.

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1: A bit of wet weather in place across the state of Mississippi in the near term, and then we'll have another drying trend coming our way. We still have some hot weather in place, but a bit of a trim in temperatures expected. For the Horn Lake area this evening, isolated showers or a thunderstorm, then clearing our low 70s. And we're back to the low 90s on Tuesday with dry weather, and then closer to 85 for the high on Wednesday. In Jackson area this evening, a stray shower or rumble of thunder, and another chance for showers on Tuesday. Fog developing tonight, our low dropping to the low 70s. For the Biloxi area, we do have a chance for showers and thunderstorms this evening, otherwise dry and muggy, low mid-70s. Pop-up thunderstorms on Tuesday with highs back to the low 90s. I'm Jennifer Naramore. 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
2: Hello and welcome to MPB's At Issue, where we discuss and debate legislation, law, policy, and politics in Mississippi. I'm Wilson Stribling. Pharmacy Benefit Managers, or PBMs, were established back in the 1960s to serve as middlemen in the prescription drug business, helping insurers control drug costs and managing drug benefits. Over time, the number of PBMs has decreased due to consolidation, so that today it's estimated that 80% of prescriptions are controlled by just four PBM groups. And through what is known as vertical integration, some pharmacy benefit managers are now corporate partners with the very insurance companies and drug manufacturers they once negotiated with. Critics say this leads to a lack of competition and to limited transparency about how prices are determined. Locally owned independent pharmacies compete directly with the Walgreens, the CVS's, and the Kroger's of the world, but these independents argue they are not competing on a level playing field. The independent pharmacies have demanded PBM reforms for years, but change has been slow to come. For the last few legislative sessions, Mississippi lawmakers have introduced bills attempting to reform the role of pharmacy benefit managers. The House and Senate have each passed their own versions of PBM reform legislation, but they have not been able to agree on a bill to send to the governor. Our guest this evening on At Issue is Guy Phillips, the owner of Magic Mart Pharmacy in Indianola and a board member of the Mississippi Independent Pharmacies Association. Mr. Phillips, welcome to At Issue.
3: Thank you. Thank you, Wilson.
2: You've been doing this for a number of years, being a pharmacist, that is, and Magic Mart's not the only pharmacy you're associated with, right?
3: Right. I've been doing this for 35 years, and I'm in ownership in 10 stores throughout the Mississippi Delta. I have several business partners, but we own and operate 10 independent pharmacies, primarily in the Delta, Mississippi Delta.
2: And in the Delta, do most of these pharmacies have big competition from some of the big chains, or are they mostly in areas that don't have many other options?
3: It's a mix. We have a lot of rural locations where we're the maybe the only one or one of two independents in town. We have other locations where we compete head up with Walgreens and CVS and Walmart. So it's a mix.
2: Well, let's start with a pretty basic question. Explain for our listeners, for the layperson, how the independent pharmacist works with drug companies and insurance companies. How does the money flow?
3: We're basically a retail, so we basically buy our products from a wholesaler and, you know, put them in the store and sell them to our customers, our patients. The difference with our situation is a lot of our reimbursements or our money comes from a third-party person known as the PBM, the Pharmacy Benefit Manager. So although we're retail, we have a much less ability to set our retail pricing. That's a small percent of our business. The majority of our business is the retail side, or what we call our reimbursements, are dictated by PBMs.
2: So they dictate how much the insurance companies pay you. Do they also dictate what you can charge the patient, the customer?
3: Yes, the copay part, they all of that is determined by them. Through our contracts.
2: And do you know in advance how much the reimbursement is going to be before you fill the prescription?
3: Not necessarily the exact reimbursement. We have formularies. They tell us it's going to be from a certain list. They call them MAC list. Those lists are extensive. They change a lot, as much as every 3 days. So we don't know the amount, We do know that it's predetermined on our contracts that it will be on what they call a MAC list or some type of basis. And that's different with every PBM. Every contract is different. Every PBM is different. So we may get a different reimbursement for the same product. We may get 12 different reimbursements. Every contract is different. Every contract is different.
2: Well, how does it vary by store? Do you get the same reimbursement that, say, a CVS or Kroger would get or one of your other independent pharmacies would get?
3: Not necessarily. It's in many cases, what we found out is that there is a difference between what the PBM reimburses other stores versus independents. Most of the time, what we found is that the chains and mostly any mail order or affiliated store that PBM has a financial interest in, they're going to get reimbursed more than us, considerably more.
2: And that doesn't seem fair. I would assume you don't think that's fair.
3: Not to us. We don't think it's fair at all. No, sir. I don't think it's fair at all. So that's one of the battles we have, one of the challenges we're currently trying to find a resolution to and get that field leveled out so that, you know, that when we do the same work on the same day for the customer, we feel like we should get the same pay for that product that we did this, we dispensed it as well as any other pharmacy, and we shouldn't be paid less. We shouldn't be.
2: Two of the big complaints we often hear about pharmacy benefit managers are about spread pricing and steering. Can you explain what these practices are to our listeners?
3: Sure. So spread pricing is something that the PBMs use to basically have a contract with their insurer, and they have a contract with me. Now, the insurer and myself are not privy to either one's contract, but the PBM has both of those. They basically do both those contracts. So they basically charge the insurance company one price and then reimburse me another. Usually that means, just for an example, a blood pressure pill, they would charge the insurance company, tell them it's $10, and they pay me $5 or reimburse me $5 for that product. Well, they keep that spread pricing $5. They do that a lot. And the other thing they do with this steering is they may own a retail store, or they may own a mail order house, or they may have involvement in some manufacturer that they're getting rebates from. So they would steer their members to that store or to that mail order house. They would set up arrangements with that insurance company to possibly maybe reduce copays or do different things that would, basically, if that customer has that insurance, they almost have to use that affiliate pharmacy because they price me out. Basically, they don't give me the same deal as they do for themselves.
2: And if the
3: raise cost, it doesn't lower cost.
2: And if the pharmacy benefit manager has an interest in that pharmacy that they're steering you to, they obviously benefit from that, and they benefit from the spread pricing you mentioned.
3: Absolutely.
2: Is that all legal under the way things work right now?
3: Currently, there's no law to prevent it. Currently, there's no law to prevent it at state level or really the federal level. So that's some of the things we're working on. That's definitely in the legislation we're trying to get done, part of that.
2: Well, is that the only way that pharmacy benefit managers make their money? I mean, how are they paid? Are they paid by these insurance companies that they're contracted with, or is this the only way they can make their money?
3: No, there's a few PBMs out there that are what we call administrator. Well, technically, they're a pharmacy benefit administrator. They simply administer the benefit, and they get a fee for that. Okay. They're not involved in all this other stuff. And that's really the purest form of what I would rather they be called as PBAs, pharmacy benefit administrators. That's what they started as a long time ago. They were just there to process the claims, to be sure the patient was eligible, have that system in place. That's what it started as before it grew into all what it is now. But there are a few of them out there that are trying to do it that way. And that's really the way, in my opinion, that it should be. They shouldn't be involved in all this other stuff they're involved in. They really shouldn't.
2: Several independent pharmacies have closed their doors in recent years. Your organization, the Mississippi Independent Pharmacies Association, says these closures are hurting small communities. Your critics argue, though, that customers might just be finding better prescription prices elsewhere. Are they missing the point?
3: I think they are a little bit. The closures, or especially in the rural areas, they're detrimental to that community. A lot of times it's the last, you know, healthcare access for a lot of those people. It was the last thing standing, and now there's nothing. You know, I know Chula, Mississippi was one of the, not too far long ago, I was good friends with the fellow there that had to close up. That's a big gap between Greenwood and Lexington and all these places, and that's huge. There's no pharmacy there in a lot of small towns like that. It's really in a rural area, it can mean people going without medicine, and that's a dangerous thing. That's a real dangerous thing. It's a big access problem.
2: Rather than going to a different pharmacy where maybe they can get a better price or where they're being steered toward, you know of examples, though, that where people are just going without.
3: Sure. In these rural communities, our elderly population, and especially in the rural Mississippi Delta, they simply don't have any options. They don't. I say it all the time, 3 miles might as well be 3,000 miles to a lot of people in my area. They just can't make the trip. They don't have any support. They're, you know, it's a bad situation when a local pharmacy like that closes.
2: Let's talk about the push for pharmacy benefit manager reforms. During the 2026 legislative session, House Bill 1665 passed the House. Then the Senate did a strike all amendment, completely replacing the bill's original language with their own. They sent that back to the House where the bill died. There was talk about a special session and rumors that the House and Senate were very close to an agreement, but no such luck. Can you tell us what the major differences were between the House and Senate versions?
3: My recollection and the biggest difference was where the PBMs, where the regulatory authority resides. Currently, it's with the Mississippi Board of Pharmacy. We're I think maybe the only state that does it that way. Everybody else has it with the Department of Insurance. The Mississippi Board of Pharmacy got the, in 2011, was when the Mississippi Board of Pharmacy got the, authority over the PBMs. And when we started, permitting them, licensing them, and just developing rules, regulations to try to, get some reform and get them, to a point where we felt like we were getting a fair deal with them. Mm-hmm. So I was on the Board of Pharmacy from 2013 to 2024. So I was, you know, very involved in a lot of that. And we've made some great progress with that. So I think that right now there's a push to move it back to the Department of Insurance. I don't think that's the best option. I really, really don't. It needs to stay where it is. But that, to me, was one of the biggest differences in those bills and the hangups. And the other thing was deciding on a fair and adequate reimbursement, a floor, if you will, or a base or something that said you've got to at least pay cost on these drugs. You can't be paying these pharmacies below cost, these independents or any pharmacy, really, and then paying your affiliates and your pharmacies that you have financial interest in much, much more. You're picking winners and losers, the PBM. And it's absolutely gotten out of hand. So those were the two major things that I felt like where we just couldn't get that thing worked out. Now we're still talking and we're still trying to get that done. And I think we're closer than ever. I really do. I really feel like we can get something done on that.
2: You think in this upcoming legislative session, there might be some significant change?
3: Well, I think that the conversations, even as, you know, recently, we've met with the business side and we've met with some other people and we've tried to figure out what are the concerns and all and see the whole picture so that whatever we do is beneficial and everybody can live with. So I do believe that we're much, much closer than we were even last year in 26. I've been in some meetings that we're not far off from this. We're really not. So I look forward to something meaningful to come out. If I wouldn't say the special session, I can't say that, but I would love for it to happen in a special session if we could get there. You know, the sooner the better for us. We need the relief. We need some help at the independent level with the PBMs. We do. There's people out there really struggling. Pharmacies are closing. We lost 16 independents this year. Huh. Since 2020, I think we've lost over 55, maybe 60. I'm not sure the numbers, but it's a lot. It's not a good trend. Not a good trend.
2: Is this unique to Mississippi? What are other states doing to handle this issue?
3: So most of our bordering states were able to get legislation passed. I know Louisiana, Arkansas, Tennessee, Alabama, they all came up with a floor, basically a reimbursement floor on the commercial plans that everybody could live with. We attempted that. You know, we got a lot of pushback from the business side. So those are some of the things we're trying to work through. I feel like we can get there. I feel like that the other states that have done it, the sky hasn't fallen. There's not been a lot of terrible things that stabilized the pharmacy industry in those states. Most of the independents I talk to are happy with it. They're able to now, you know, stay in business. They're not closing up. So I think we need to get there.
2: What if nothing happens? What if we go another year without any changes?
3: You're going to see more closures.
2: All right. Well, thank you for your insight. Guy Phillips, the owner of Magic Mart Pharmacy, with an interest in many other pharmacies in the Mississippi Delta and a board member of the Mississippi Independent Pharmacies Association. Thank you.
3: Thank you, Wilson. Appreciate you.
2: And now is the usual time for our At Issue Roundtable, where we invite debate between analysts from the left and right. But since Rebecca Staples is not able to be with us this week, I'm afraid that debate might be a little lopsided. So, sorry, Brandon Jones, we're not going to let you just win by default.
4: Well, the table's still round. We're keeping Rebecca's seat warm, and we'll see her next week.
2: Yes, indeed. Well, I do want to get your thoughts on the pharmacy benefit manager issue. You heard my interview with Guy Phillips, a pharmacist from Indianola and a board member of the Mississippi Independent Pharmacies Association. What are your takeaways?
4: Well, the independent pharmacists, I think, find themselves in a similar position to other businesses when you start to see market consolidation. It's tough. I mean, they are up against a behemoth. When you think about CVS and Walgreens and the proliferation of those stores across
2: Kroger,
4: the country,
2: Walmart, and on and on. Yeah.
4: It's big. And so, and as we've kind of, you heard Guy describe the evolution of pharmacy benefit administrators to managers. Mm-hmm. I mean, we've seen them go from simply handing the transactional parts of this process to now having ownership interest mm-hmm. in the larger conglomerates. Well, how do you think that's going to work out? I mean, it was helpful for me to hear him because what we heard there is just how the deck is stacked against these independent mm-hmm. pharmacists. So it's challenging, and it's hard for me not to put myself in the shoes of legislators who are navigating this because I used to be one. Mm-hmm. I'm going to guess, Wilson, that the largest lobbying interest in the state of Mississippi are on the side of Kroger, CVS, Walgreens, the big companies.
2: Because they can afford to hire them.
4: Because they can afford to hire the big guns. And so I'm assuming that our friends at the legislature are hearing mostly from those voices who would like mm-hmm. to see things continue the way they are. The problem, as you heard Guy address at the end there, is the healthcare issue. In some of these small towns, they are miles, in some case, many miles from a hospital, from some of these larger providers. And so this is kind of the oasis. This is the island out in the healthcare desert where they can get their medicines. The more inconvenient that becomes, people start to skip. The more they skip, the more tragic health outcomes we see. So I think the healthcare concern here is where the state has an interest. So, if my friend were here, if Rebecca were here, I know that we would probably talk a little bit about free markets. And mm-hmm. I know that for conservatives, having a free market environment is something that they have valued and found desirable in these you know, these discussions, you see here kind of where that goes. I mean, when you just let things kind of do what they're going to do, the big boys typically win, and they typically monopolize. And this is where I would say, this is why you occasionally need government intervention to level the playing field. That's kind of where it comes in. Not necessarily to stop people from making money, but to make sure that there are resources so that people in small towns and remote parts of Mississippi can have access to medicine. I'll be honest, I don't care about the pocketbooks of the pharmacists. That's for them to figure out. But I do care about individuals having access to drugs that they need. And so I'm sympathetic to the fact that this has been hard. But look, as you heard Guy say, Louisiana, Tennessee, Alabama, Arkansas, they've all figured it out. Here we are again, Mississippi, dragging its feet on an important issue. They ought to figure this out.
2: What can the legislature do to help figure this out?
4: I was kind of thinking through that as he was talking. I suppose what they are looking for and what PBM reform kind of boils down to is some stabilized refund process for the smaller pharmacists. Like, their suspicion is that the big boys are getting a better reimbursement. How could that not be the case? I mean, since we've established that PBMs have an interest in these places, yes, I would imagine they're getting a better deal. So as I understand it, what they want is a good reimbursement for their business. He mentioned their retail. Mm-hmm. And so just to have a better rate of return, a more stable rate of return, so that they can kind of anticipate where this is going. I was shocked to hear that 55 independent pharmacies across Mississippi have closed in these years since we've been tackling this issue. So, yeah, I think that's where they're going, is some type of stability in that. It sounds like there is general agreement to that concept, Wilson. Where things got a little off kilter in the legislature is when there was a suggestion that in addition to that pricing stability, we add a dispensing fee that would go to the independent pharmacist.
2: Is there something, has the horse already left the barn with this, or is there something that could be done on the federal level just to change this whole process to where you don't have a middleman who's also making a lot of money in the process and helping, you know, it might be in cahoots with the big providers?
4: I think it's fair for Americans to ask what exactly Congress does. They should take on a lot of things. I mean, I don't know what they do. I mean, if you just looked at the back of the baseball card and looked at how many votes on substantive policy issues that they have taken this year, it's not that much. Yeah, they could take this on. Why not? I mean, they could do that. They want to take on NCAA contracts. I presume they could take this on, and it would help. And I think it's always worth having folks take a look. I don't know if there's a uniform answer to this that could be answered at the federal level. But, you know, for those members of the Congress who say something should be done, well, they're in better shape than you and I are.
2: Brandon, thank you. Good to have you with us. And a lot of I learned a lot about PMs, PBMs. It's complicated. It's multifaceted, and learned a lot myself today. And we'll see where this goes with our legislature.
4: Yeah, me too.
2: Forward.
4: Thank you.
2: This has been At Issue, a weekly in-depth look at legislation, law, policy, and politics in Mississippi. 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I'm Wilson Stribling. From all of us at MPB, thank you for joining us.

Mississippi, it's time to make your voice heard. If you're eligible to vote, now is the time to make sure you're registered for the November 3rd general election. 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

0: Welcome to MLC Moments. I'm Tracy Carr with the Mississippi Library Commission. Mississippi is well known for several things, being the birthplace of the blues, our amazing roster of writers, our world-class civil rights museum. But Mississippians are also known for our love of food. There are fewer more entertaining things than a cookbook, so let's take a look at some Mississippi cookbooks and the delicious, or maybe not so delicious, dishes on offer. A favorite in MLC's collection is the Tammy Wynette Southern Cookbook. While Tammy was not especially known for her culinary skills, she was known for being Southern, or country anyway, and this volume proves that. Inside, under the recipe for black skillet cornbread, she tells a story about how her mother offered her two choices at age 9, picking cotton or cooking. She chose cooking, and that day made meatloaf, pinto beans, fried okra, and cornbread, though she tried to pep things up by adding green food coloring to that cornbread. She writes, "It didn't change the taste, but Peepaw wouldn't eat it. He said he knew it was okay, but it looked like poison." Most of the recipes don't have a story, though it would have been nice if the dish featuring layers of chicken, Doritos, and onions had some context. Same goes for the fruit dressing. Dressing here is used to mean a side dish that features apples, grapes, prunes, and 3 cups of chicken broth. And last but not least, Tammy's homemade corn dog recipe offers this tip. Instead of heating the oil in a pan, use an old coffee can so the corn dog can be fully submerged while frying. There are many Elvis-adjacent cookbooks, but the Presley Family and Friends cookbook, featuring recipes from Presley cousins, various friends, and former staff, including Mary Jenkins, Graceland cook from 1963 to 1989, is the best. An interview with Mary is included, where she talks about all of Elvis's favorite foods, her hamburgers, the famous peanut butter and banana sandwiches, and fresh vegetables. Mary also reveals that Elvis was not a fan of chicken or fish and was a big fan of Pepsi. What is entertaining about this book is that all of the recipes are given catchy names based on Elvis songs or movies. Sometimes these are hilariously nonsensical, like Blue Suede Shoes Cream of Broccoli Soup, Are You Lonesome Tonight Orange Salad, or Peace in the Valley Peanut Butter Bread. The best recipe title, hands down, is You Ain't Nothing But a Hot Dog. That recipe is for a chili topping. Dorothy Power Johnson, former First Lady of Mississippi during her husband Paul Johnson's tenure as governor, published a cookbook in 1973. You know it's going to be good when it has a spiral binding like a community or church cookbook. Dinner with Dot gives credit where credit is due. Many recipes feature the recipe author in the title, like Pat Hosey's favorite chicken, Herb Ginsburg's lemon cake, Bertha May's asparagus casserole, and Stubby Pittman's red beans. Taking a sharp turn from an old-fashioned community cookbook is Mississippi Vegan by Timothy Packron, which isn't quite the oxymoron it seems at first. While it's difficult for many of us to imagine the food we love without butter, Packron's recipes for Southern staples like gumbo, cornbread, without the food coloring, and hummingbird cake prove it's possible to veganize Southern cooking after all, allegedly. Maybe one of the best-known cookbook authors, recipe writers, and overall food people is Craig Claiborne, who was the New York Times food editor from the late 1950s through the late 1980s. Claiborne was from Sunflower County and first discovered food and cooking in his mother's boarding house in Indianola. After stints in the Navy during World War II and the Korean War, a journalism degree from the University of Missouri, and classes in French cuisine from a Swiss hospitality management school, Claiborne started at Gourmet Magazine before becoming the New York Times food editor and restaurant reviewer. At the time, restaurant reviewing was thought of as more of an advertising gimmick, but Claiborne used his culinary background to elevate the medium. And while his training in French cuisine is evident in the recipes he developed in many cookbook volumes, including The Best of Craig Claiborne, 1,000 Recipes from the New York Times, his Sunflower County roots are also on display. In his recipe for Southern cornbread, he writes, "There are more recipes for cornbread than there are magnolia trees in the South." His recipe, by the way, is not vegan. Browsing through these cookbooks has been a treat. To find new-to-you cookbooks, head to your local Mississippi Public Library.
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3: Some wet weather chances, especially central and south, in the near term. A little trim in temperatures for some areas, too, by midweek. Now, for the South Haven area, we have a stray shower, rumble of thunder in the forecast this evening, then clearing. The overnight low 70s and dry on Tuesday, the high low 90s, closer to 85 for the high on Wednesday. For the Meridian area, a chance for showers and a few thunderstorms this evening. Patchy fog developing through the night to low 70. Scattered thunderstorms on Tuesday, the high mid-90s. Dry Wednesday, the high low 90s. And for the Gulfport area, isolated showers and thunderstorms this evening are low mid-70s. More pop-ups coming in on Tuesday, the high low 90s. I'm meteorologist Jennifer Naramore. 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
5: When I got my hands on this memo and I was reading it to various environmental lawyers, you know, people who have been in government, people who have worked on Endangered Species Act litigation, you know, for decades, people were really quite floored that the administration is taking it this far.
6: I'm Rachel Abrams. That's coming up on The Daily from The New York Times.
7: Live from NPR News in Culver City, California, I'm Dwayne Brown. Three news outlets barred by President Trump from the White House have filed a new lawsuit seeking to restore their access. Trump said he was blocking them because of coverage he disliked. Vice President J.D. Vance defending the action today when a reporter asked if it's appropriate for the president to be banning outlets because he doesn't like what they report.
8: That's not representative of the American people. It's not representative of public opinion. So if you're going to engage in what is effectively far-left propaganda, why would a Republican White House give you special access?
7: In a joint statement, CNN, Politico, and MS Now say they're suing the administration to protect their First Amendment rights. A federal judge is expected to hear the case on Wednesday. The Republican president has long sought to restrict news coverage he finds objectionable. Higher oil and gas prices remain as some crude oil is making its way through the Strait of Hormuz. NPR's Aya Batraoui tells us Qatar's energy minister says the strait is never going to be obsolete.
9: Saad Al-Kaabi says there are imports and exports that need the Strait of Hormuz, countering Treasury Secretary Scott Bessent's comments that the waterway will become, quote, worthless as more energy pipelines are built. Here's Al-Kaabi speaking at the Qatar Economic Forum in New York.
10: I think this is completely wrong.
11: Have you told the United States this?
10: No, I'm telling the United States today. Nobody has asked me whether it's going to be obsolete or not. But I think if you look at what the trade that we have through that Hormuz trades, it cannot be obsolete.
9: He also says it will take 3 years to repair Qatar energy facilities hit by Iran in March during the U.S. war. Aya Batraoui, NPR News, Dubai.
7: Stocks finished higher on Wall Street as shares of chip companies led the market higher. 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
7: Well, President Trump and China's leader are set to meet this week to discuss artificial intelligence amid rising concerns around the world about its potential threats. The U.S. Treasury Secretary and his Chinese counterpart discussed over the weekend setting up a notification system for reporting AI incidents impacting national security. The competitive tension over AI development comes as both nations worry about AI's potential to attack critical infrastructure. This is NPR News.
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6: From The New York Times, I'm Rachel Abrams, and this is The Daily. In its second term, the Trump administration has escalated its efforts to roll back environmental regulations.
15: The Trump administration is moving to open up a large chunk of Alaskan wilderness to oil and gas drilling that had been.
16: The Trump administration is moving forward with plans to repeal a rule protecting millions of acres of roadless forest.
6: Many of these actions were expected by conservationists, but last week stood apart as it became clear that one of America's bedrock environmental laws, the Endangered Species Act, appeared to be losing some of its most important protections. So today, I speak with my colleague, Katrin Einhorn, about what is changing and what impact it could have on the country's most vulnerable animals and ecosystems. It's Monday, September 21st. Katrin Einhorn, welcome to The Daily.
5: Thank you so much.
6: Katrin, I think that at this point, everybody has this sort of general sense that the Trump administration has been rolling back a lot of different environmental protections as part of this sort of broader push to deregulate. You have been covering, though, this huge escalation against what I think is probably one of the most iconic protections in the country, which is the Endangered Species Act. Just remind us briefly what that is.
5: Yeah, I mean, it's a really landmark law. It's half a century old now, and it protects in the U.S. more than 1,600 animals and plants that are threatened with extinction. You know, it lists them as either threatened or endangered. And, you know, the law does a lot of things. One longstanding rule is that you have to take steps to avoid accidentally destroying a species living in a place. No matter who you are, if you're a person building a house or a company logging a forest. Mm-hmm. And the Trump administration has been taking measures to weaken the law in all kinds of ways. They did some of that work in his first term. And this past week, we got access to a memo outlining intentions to go even further. It shows that they're trying to strip a really core aspect of this law where they're arguably telling people, you won't get in trouble for killing endangered species so long as you didn't mean to target them, which is an enormous change in the protections that endangered species have had in this country.
6: Before we get into the specifics of how that is happening, I want to hear a little bit of the history of the Endangered Species Act. Like, what does it actually say and what were its goals initially?
5: I think it helps to go even a little bit further back to like the late 1800s and the early 1900s. A lot of very prominent species had been hunted to near extinction. Bison is really the iconic example. Passenger pigeons had actually been hunted to extinction. They are extinct. They used to be so abundant that they would like darken the skies.
6: Wow.
5: Wolves, beavers, even white-tailed deer. Their populations had collapsed because of overhunting. And so at first, conservation in the U.S. was really just about recovering species, managing hunting and fishing for more sustainable populations. And then over time, scientists and other conservationists really came to understand the importance of habitat and ecosystems on which species depend. And this ultimately leads to a more holistic conversation about what kind of protections animals needed.
6: Okay, so this conversation starts. What happens next?
5: Well, we're in like the early 1970s, right? And the environmental movement has gained huge traction. Let's remember what was happening. Like the pesticide DDT was devastating bird populations.
17: Now the oil gushes forth out of control. There is no way to stop it.
5: In 1969, there's this record-breaking oil spill off the coast of California.
18: The Cuyahoga River in Ohio is so loaded with the waste products of petroleum distillation that it is actually in danger of catching fire.
5: The Cuyahoga River in Cleveland catches on fire.
19: We must act, and act decisively. It is literally now or never.
5: In 1970, the EPA is established. It goes on to ban DDT. The Clean Air Act, the Clean Water Act pass right shortly after.
19: These problems will not stand still for politics or for partisanship. The time has come for man to make his peace with nature.
5: And during this time, President Nixon, of course, a Republican, says that measures in place to conserve species are not adequate. And he calls on Congress to pass a more comprehensive law. And they do it almost unanimously, and it's called the Endangered Species Act. And there are a lot of provisions in the law, but like one really important thing that I think we can wrap our head around and that is important for this conversation is that it says that you can't take an endangered animal. And it notes that the term take means to harass, harm, pursue, hunt, shoot, wound, kill, trap, capture, or collect, or to attempt to engage in any such conduct.
6: Okay, so lots of words that basically mean do not hurt an animal that is endangered or at risk of being endangered.
5: Yeah, and a lot of those words are really sort of clear and sharp. But, you know, one in particular has been a lot mushier, and that is the word harm. What does it actually mean to harm something? People could interpret that in different ways. And it leads to this central question and fight over what constitutes harm and therefore what people and industries can be held responsible for. And all that gets litigated for the first time in a case in Hawaii in 1979.
6: And tell us about that lawsuit. What was that over?
5: So there's a bird in Hawaii called the palila. It's a gray bird with a yellow head. It actually has kind of a grumpy face. It's pretty cute. But like many Hawaiian birds, it's really been devastated by introduced species to the island, right? Sheep and goats had gone feral, and they like eating the trees that the birds need to survive.
6: Okay.
5: But these sheep were popular with trophy hunters, so the state wanted to leave some of them. They didn't want to just eradicate the sheep because they wanted to leave the sheep for the hunters. An environmentalist sued. They actually listed the bird as the lead plaintiff.
6: A bird can be a plaintiff?
5: In this case, it was. Oh, and the bird's representatives argued that damage to the habitat from the sheep constituted harm, and therefore it was illegal under the Endangered Species Act. But the state of Hawaii said that no, it was not harming the bird because it was not directly killing the bird. So this was really hinging on, like, what does harm actually mean? How far does it go?
6: Okay.
5: The judge sided with the bird. The judge rules that damage to the habitat does constitute harm, and the bird wins the case.
6: Okay, so this is a big deal.
5: Yeah, because now you have a judge saying very simply that if you can establish that something causes harm to this essential habitat, then you're harming the animal, and the animal gets the protections of the Endangered Species Act. And this is a really big deal because it speaks to how endangered species are driven to extinction in the U.S. now. They're rarely hunted outright anymore. Now it's more that as people transform land and water, you know, so like logging for timber, draining for agriculture or housing developments, damming, drilling, these species run out of places to eat, breed, and shelter. And this ruling in Hawaii sparks a really big backlash from industry and private landowners who were really like shocked by the new controls over like what they could do on their land. And what also happens as part of this is that Congress actually adds language to the Endangered Species Act, adds this thing called incidental take permits. It's a way for a project to be approved even if some endangered species would be harmed.
6: How does that work exactly?
5: So developers have to describe the impact of their action on endangered species. They have to list ways which they're going to mitigate it. They may have to contribute to a conservation plan that would help the species in some other location, essentially like an offset, right? And this mechanism has actually protected a significant amount of land in the U.S., and it's a balance. It's creating a way for economic activity to continue while also providing some species conservation.
6: And basically, just so I understand, is the way this works is if you want to, let's say, build an apartment complex on top of where a bunch of endangered salamanders live, for example, and you're going to crush a bunch of these salamanders. You basically, if you are the developer, you need to come up with a plan to maybe save a bunch of salamanders somewhere else.
5: That's part of what you would have to do.
6: Okay. And as you said, this is actually quite successful in terms of conservation.
5: Yeah. But there's another legal case that's really important to understand in the context of this very slippery word, harm.
6: Okay. And tell us about that case.
5: So in 1990, the northern spotted owl was listed under the endangered

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0: 165 million years ago, the forest may have sounded like this. Scientists have modeled the calls of insects that lived alongside the dinosaurs. I'm Meghna Chakrabarty. 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
3: A bit of wet weather in place across the state of Mississippi in the near term, and then we will have another drying trend coming our way. We still have some hot weather in place, but a bit of a trim in temperatures expected. For the Horn Lake area this evening, isolated showers or a thunderstorm, then clearing our low 70s. And we're back to the low 90s on Tuesday with dry weather, and then closer to 85 for the high on Wednesday. In Jackson area this evening, a stray shower or rumble of thunder, and another chance for showers on Tuesday. Fog developing tonight, our low dropping to the low 70s. For the Biloxi area, we do have a chance for showers and thunderstorms this evening, otherwise dry and muggy, low mid-70s. Pop-up thunderstorms on Tuesday with highs back to the low 90s. I'm Jennifer Naramore. 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